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0: Deseret News. I'm Mary Rose. Momentum for a deal to end the Iran war is growing. Pakistan says an agreement is closer than ever. Iran is making some of its most optimistic statements yet. Its foreign ministry spokesperson said Saturday that the likelihood of finalizing a memorandum of understanding in the coming days is high. Meanwhile, President Trump plans to discuss with allies demining the Strait of Hormuz at the upcoming Group of Seven summit that begins Monday. The deal, the president said, is scheduled to get signed tomorrow, he wrote on Truth Social, adding that the Strait of Hormuz would be open to all immediately following the signing of the deal. The president offered few new details about the contents of the agreement, but he did say it would prevent Iran from obtaining a nuclear weapon. This is SRN News.
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0: Welcome back to Wash in the Wild. I think it's episode 27, but I could be wrong, so don't quote me on it. Dan and Gentry are gone this week. They've got some important stuff going on, so we're doing things a little different, just Matt and I today. And we're going to take the opportunity to talk about something that I know Dan and Gentry are maybe a little less involved in, and that's archery. I am fairly experienced. I've worked in a couple bow shops, haven't shot a lot of animals with a bow, shot at a few more than I've killed, for sure. But I just really enjoy it. I've shot a lot of arrows, some 3D shoots and stuff like that. And I know my dad here has got a little more historical perspective on archery than I do. So we're going to go into just some tips, tactics we've learned over the years, you know, some of the things that have changed, throughout kind of the last, you know, 30 years or so of archery and some of the opportunities that are out there today, that are exciting and new, and, hopefully get maybe some, you know, there's a lot of mainstream kind of talking and topics about archery online, and hopefully we'll get some seasoned perspective here. That I don't have. So I think that'll be good and maybe hopefully set us apart a little bit from what everybody else is talking about. So
1: I'm sure it will.
0: Yeah. Cause I mean, you started with like, did you start with traditional? Cause I know you had a recurve.
1: No, I started with a compound.
0: Okay. And this was before
1: Jet Flight Express.
0: Never even heard
1: PSC.
0: There you go. PSC, I know. But there's no cams, right? Like, this was before cams. This was just, like, roller wheels, wheels. Yep. Okay. So that's, you know, that's something that I've never even... I mean, I've shot single cam bows, but I think your PSC that you have now has got a single cam, right?
1: Yep.
0: Yeah. And then aluminum arrows.
1: Yep.
0: Right. Again, very unfamiliar to me.
1: They bend.
0: That's right. Carbon does not do that. That's the one thing I do know. So I kind of want to kick off as we normally do by maybe sharing, I probably should have warned you about this, but maybe sharing an archery story, that kind of exemplifies what the sport is about, and I'll kick it off. So that way you can take a minute to think, maybe decide what you want to share. Cause we didn't really prepare for this one as much as we usually do. So this is, I've alluded to this, in the past a little bit. This is a story that happened last year, and spoiler alert, if you want to just skip through it, it's not about me shooting a deer. So, you know, it's not going to be the most exciting, but I think that's appropriate for archery because it is like everything that you have in rifle hunting to the extreme, other than the success. The success is to the extreme low.
1: I think it's a huge success. It just didn't bring anything
0: well
1: home.
0: Right.
1: If it's the story I'm thinking of.
0: I'm sure it is. So we talked about this in the Trail Cams episode a little bit more, but there was a buck that we referred to as Toad. That was just a really nice, probably if like safely 160 class whitetail, I would say, 5x5. He had like a kicker on one side in the past. And then this past year he lost that for whatever reason. But we had been getting him on camera for like 3 years and just a really nice, just typical frame deer. There wasn't anything freaky going on about him. He was just a pure, nice 5x5. And he had kind of been on our radar the year before, but we hadn't ever seen him on the hoof. So it was one of those deer, you know, you kind of like, well, I'm keeping an eye out for him, but I'm not really counting on him showing up at any given time or place. And then last year we put our cameras out in kind of mid to late August, and he showed up at the exact same place. Like literally the cameras was on the same tree within the same week or so prior to the opener of archery season. And that was kind of our ticket to be like, you know, we need to pay attention to this deer. Cause he could be a deer that we can figure out. You know, those year over year patterns generally can turn up some luck. And so we were getting tons of pictures of him leading up to archery season. I, unfortunately, had a new kid that was just a couple months old and just, you know, busy life, was not able to get out, throughout the month of September other than one day, where I kind of paired it with checking trail cameras and of course got a bunch more pictures of him. But the deer throughout the month of September had shifted about maybe a half mile or so as the crow flies to the north to a different drainage. And so it kind of like mixed things up. Like I thought I kind of had him figured out, and then, you know, he moved, which he had actually done in the year prior too. But you can't really always count on that. And so anyway, I was finally able to kind of dedicate a hunt to this deer in October. I think it was the first weekend in October. We went in and checked our trail cameras throughout the property, and then spent the evening kind of settled into a spot. We had got some pretty consistent trail camera photos of him in this spot, but it wasn't consistent enough to be like this specific, you know, temperature, weather pattern, pressure, whatever, he'll be here. There was definitely some things that were similar. He was mostly nocturnal, but there'd been some daylight photos in this one area that he really liked to feed. And so I set up, and it was this real steep sided. If you're familiar with North Dakota, especially the western part of the state, you get a lot of these coulees they're like scrub oak coulees, and they have these real steep sides to them. They may only be, you know, 20 feet on the side down. And a lot of times they'll have a little bit flatter bottoms, fairly narrow. Like you could basically shoot across the coulee within bow range. And so I hadn't hunted in this particular spot before. So I go in and I'm kind of like on the fly looking for a good spot to set up based on where I thought this deer was going to come from. And I wanted to set up on top of the side of the little cut, like going down into the coulee, but there was just too much brush. I didn't have a saddle. I didn't bring a climber stand because a lot of those trees, like being scrub oaks, there's really nowhere to climb if they are big enough. And I just couldn't get any shooting lanes. So I ended up sitting basically on a trail right at the bottom of the bluff that went down in the timber. And I kind of set up facing the direction that I thought he was going to come from based on the photos. And there wasn't a lot going on. It was, you know, a doe here or there. And, you know, as the evening's going on, it was probably, I don't know, maybe 45 minutes before the end of shooting light. And I hear hooves coming behind me through the leaves. And I, of course, don't immediately assume that it's this deer, because he's been around for 3 years. We've never seen him in person. But I'm, of course, like, well, shoot, they're behind me. You know, I don't want to move too fast. And by the time I'm able to tip my head over and look over my shoulder, these deer are 15 yards behind me, like on the trail that I'm standing on. They came in the complete opposite direction. I thought he was going to come in from the opposite direction on the other side of the coulee, because that's the direction that he seemed to be coming from in a lot of the photos. And sure enough, I basically make eye contact with this deer over my shoulder at 15 yards, and there's nothing I can do. Like, I'm leaned up against the tree with my bow in my hand. I mean, if I tried to swing on him, he would have been long gone before I ever got turned around, or even especially got drawn. And he ended up kind of trotting around me, probably 75 yards away through the trees. And he had his flag up. So he was with a doe. He had his flag up, so he was alerted for sure, but he wasn't like hauling. So I was hopeful that maybe he'd come back through. But a lot of times with a mature deer like that, we figure he was 5.5 probably last year. A lot of times with those deer, you get one shot. You know, it might be one shot per year, but you usually get one shot, one opportunity. And so he makes the loop. He goes down probably 100 yards from the direction I thought he was going to come from in front of me into the timber, and he just goes back to eating acorns. And so I'm just sitting there like, holy cow, like how did he not, you know, blow out of the country? Because usually when we run into deer like that in any capacity at a close range, they're gone and they never look back. And so I watch him feed. He goes into the timber, and I just kind of hoped and prayed that he would turn around and come back. And we never saw him again throughout the entirety of the rest of the bow season. I think I hunted him like four more times. We got no more pictures of him after that day. So even though I didn't think that I spooked him out too bad, obviously it was enough to tell him that he needs to get out of Dodge. And the reason I tell that story is because I think that's how archery hunting goes more often than not. Is it's incredible. You get these super amazing encounters, whether it's the game animal that you're targeting or if it's something else entirely, but more often than not, it does not work out. And you know, anybody out there that you see on social media that's tagging these awesome animals, like, first of all, they probably have some pretty incredible places to hunt. Not that our spot is bad, but like, you know, large private ranches where there might not be anybody else that hunts it that year. So I think that it's important to kind of like shelter your perspective a little bit from what you see online, because, and at the same time, a lot of these guys are going on 7 to 10 day hunts, and you know, the chances that they're walking out of there with animal, with an animal like that on day one are usually pretty slim. Like they're spending a lot of time out there. So those are the two things, like time in the woods, which a lot of us, you know, kind of average Joe hunters don't have a ton of, and relative to those guys and, you know, the resources that you have, if you don't have, you know, tens of thousands of acres on some private property, that's not to say that you can't harvest like trophy animals, but the chances are definitely going to be lower. And I think that a lot of people get discouraged from archery because they see this wild success that people have online, and you know, good for them, but like I don't want people to get discouraged by consistent failure, because it's kind of the name of the game.
1: Absolutely. The one thing I would add to that though is that when we were scouting Toad, I don't know if you mentioned it or not, but we moved those cameras. We actually went in there one day looking at where there was water when he'd moved north, yep. Where there was water, where we were getting the photos, and why were we getting those photos, and then had the discussion about he's a mature whitetail. He's going to minimize his exposure. Time in open cover, open country. And we stood there on that hill saying, if he is coming from the beaver pond going into this coulee, he's going to do it. What is the narrowest spot and the lowest spot?
0: Right.
1: And we were right, because we put a camera there and we got a lot of photos of him.
0: Yeah, I think the first photo came within like 48 hours and we got the most pictures of him in that spot.
1: Yeah.
0: Like there was one night in particular, I think we had like 30 pictures of him.
1: Yeah. He stayed there when the acorns just started falling.
0: Right. And also we had moved one of our cell cameras. I don't remember if it was after that, but I think it was later on. We moved one of the cell cameras and ended up putting it in a different spot. And it was like, just like basically maybe 50 yards away from where it was before, facing a different direction. And the day that we moved it, that night he walked by that camera, and we had never seen him in that spot before. Yeah. So that's another thing too about the cameras, is like, or the time in the woods or any of that, is like the deer could be right there and you just, you know, maybe you just need to move your stand to a different tree. It right. could be something so simple, which is so frustrating, but also it's motivating in a way that's like, you know, don't quit, because you could be a lot closer than you think.
1: Yeah, you want to put three cameras on the tree so you can really figure out.
0: Well, yeah, they have those 360 cameras now. You can put them on like a fence post and they get everything around them. So that might be the ticket. I don't know.
1: I know what happened though. The elk and the cattle would just destroy it.
0: Right.
1: Probably, but
0: right. Yeah.
1: No, it's archery hunting is hard because you got to get so close. Not as close anymore. When I started archery hunting, I wouldn't have shot more than probably 30 yards with a compound bow,
0: right?
1: You know, and you know, you see on TV and stuff, guys are, you know, shooting a pie plate at 100 yards with a bow. And that's insane to me. Probably the only time that I had a situation like that, I hunted a deer in Missouri for 2 years that I would almost stake my life on the fact that he's 190 inches. I did not have cameras at the time, but he had his front right hoof, either born that way or damaged, the outside toe kicked out to the side. Mm-hmm. So I could find his track. And so I scouted him based on his tracks.
0: Right.
1: And we had a crazy odd snowstorm in October. And I went to one of my stands because the wind was right. I actually just walked out of my office to my secretary and said, I'm leaving, because it started spitting snow and I was, you know, big weather change in October. And we actually ended up getting like 8 or 10 inches of snow. But I saw him that night and he literally was walking up the field edge like he's going to walk by me at 20 yards. And it was almost like he knew I was there. He went around me and came back into the field edge and continued on. And then the next year, started cutting his tracks again during turkey season. And so then I had two stands, a different location, and it was just a little narrow patch of brush, maybe 75 yards wide, that dumped out into a bean field. And I was seeing his tracks there a lot. So he came in behind a doe. This was close to gun season. He came in behind the doe. The doe literally stopped underneath me and then walked probably 20 yards past me and stopped again before she went out into the beans. There were a bunch of deer out in the beans already. So when I saw him coming, I was like, this is over. I have him.
0: Right.
1: It's because he's going to stop right here where she stopped. And she had gone out into the beans, and rather than him do what you'd expect a buck to do when you're getting up on close to the rut, is go to follow directly on her trail. He was maybe 20 yards. I couldn't shoot him because he was directly facing me. And I'm not going to take a frontal shot. I don't care. I'm just not going to do it no matter what the deer is. With a bow, a gun, I'd do it. And instead of doing what she did, he actually cut through the brush, and I had only cut a few limbs
0: right
1: to this trail because I didn't want to disturb anything. And he skirted me, and I watched him for probably an hour and a half out in the beans. And that was the last time I ever saw him. Never saw his track again after that season and so on. But I worked really, really hard. You know, that was probably one of the first deer that I decided that's the deer I'm going to shoot. Mm-hmm. I'm not going to shoot another deer. I'm going to shoot him. And I didn't kill a buck that year with my bow. I've killed a lot of deer with a bow. Missed a lot in the beginning. Got excited on the first buck that I, the first, you know, decent buck, maybe 120, 30 inches, something like that. You know, nothing to write home about, but I didn't look at the pin I should have been. I looked at the sights, and I looked at the deer, and I took a big swath of hair right off the top of his back. And it was actually next to a wildlife area where we did spotlight surveys, and we saw him a couple of times during the spotlight survey, this big patch of hair missing off his back. But that's all I got. And then, once I started being successful, then it became – but I shot so much. The only reason why I brought a gun out for the most part at that time in my life was during the gun season. And then it was just all archery except for those 2 weeks. And I was actually switching over to a recurve when I got married. Friends of mine had a custom breakdown recurve built for me, which you know. Mm-hmm. Which I would love to give to you, but you're freaking left-handed. But
0: I'd still shoot it. I could shoot righty.
1: It's all yours. That one is not very forgiving. It's 67 pounds. So literally when my thumb hits the corner of my mouth, I got to let it go. I can't. And I don't even know if I could draw it now.
0: With I don't my know shoulder if I could either.
1: Being jacked up. But I was getting ready to switch over, and I broke my hand. And so that took me. I was comfortable at 25 yards probably with it at that point. But I was going to switch over and just go all tra-

0: traditional, because I guess that's traditional. It's not. It's a breakdown, so it's.
1: I think anybody would consider it traditional.
0: No sights.
1: Because, yeah, just because the challenge of it is so much greater. I mean, good to 25 yards, like functionally, you're never really going to get far beyond that with a traditional bow. And by traditional, that's like recurve longbow generally. There's a bunch
0: stick of different, in the string,
1: right? There's a bunch of different styles. There's the breakdown or takedown recurves. There's, you know, recurves and longbows that are made solid, but they have multiple layers of material. Mm-hmm. And then I don't remember the term for it, but there's a term for traditional bows where the entire bow is made out of one piece of wood, like one solid piece of wood, which I think is really cool. But I haven't really pursued traditional archery much because it's hard enough with a compound for me at this point. I'm like, I'm not really ready to make it harder because I've shot, I think, 3 deer with the bow, and I've hunted a lot more than that. Like, I've hunted probably 5 different big game species with a bow, you know, and spent a lot of time in the woods, and it just hasn't panned out to much success with a bow.
0: No matter how much, the one thing I would say, though, is I don't care about the technology. Right now, it's you can hold a bow longer because you're let off, meaning the actual amount of weight you're holding at full draw. I think my Jet Flight was like 30% let off or something like that. Now it's 80% let off or something. But the thing of it is, what I'm getting at is, you can shoot a deer with a rifle and still miss or wound. And so a rifle's way easier to shoot a deer with than a bow is, because there's a lot of factors that are making it hard for you, because you have 2 points of contact.
1: Right.
0: So if you're right-handed like me, or shoot right-handed, if you drop your left hand, if you move your right hand, if you lift your head, there's so many things that could go wrong, because now you're not looking down a sight. I mean, you're looking at a sight, but instead of a solid weapon that all you got to do is line up the sights, you have to hold this with 2 hands.
1: Right.
0: Right. You have to stay in that position and look through peep sight now. Right. A peep sight at a pin. And I know you have pins that you can adjust, so you have fixed or one pin, but I always had multiple pins for different distances. And so if you think about that, your body's doing it, right? And there's so many errors that can happen between these 2 hands and your head and your anchor point and the pin that you choose. And so no matter how much technology there is, and no matter how much easier these bows may be to shoot today versus when I started, when I was your age, it's still difficult to do because there's so much room for error.
1: Right.
0: That you still have to practice. You still have to shoot a lot. You know, the more you shoot, the more comfortable you get, the more you work on not peeking, drop in your hand, etc. I mean, I watch some of these competition shooters, and they shoot and their bow literally tips forward before they even move. Mm-hmm. Like it's like 45 degrees before they even flinch. Like their hand is still back. It's pretty amazing, but that's probably tens of thousands of arrows.
1: In dollars.
0: In dollars. Well, yeah.
1: Yeah. Yeah.
0: That too. But, it is very rewarding to be that close. Mm. And if you'd have been in a tree stand last year, if you'd have been, you know, 12 feet off the ground.
1: Oh, yeah.
0: It would have probably been over.
1: Story. Yeah.
0: You know, because he wouldn't have seen you, most likely, because there's enough cover in there. If you were 10 feet off the ground, he probably wouldn't have seen you with how much cover's there. But, yeah, you that deer walked under you.
1: Yeah, I mean, that's one of the big reasons I want to get into saddle hunting. I know it's kind of a fad now. It's kind of taken over the market for the people that used to be climber people, just because it's so much lower profile. And you have more options as to the trees you can get into. You know, you don't have to be able to go all the way around the tree in order to get up the tree. You can have something with limbs coming off in places and still be able to climb up the tree. So that's something I definitely want to do. It's a little bit of an investment, but it's a whole different style of hunting. But I think, like, it's, you know, a lot of people talk about scent control and, you know, all these kinds of things, and, you know, you're the type of camo you wear, and, you know, the sound of your bow and all these different things, which all of that stuff makes a difference. But being off the ground, especially in those like cover situations when you're archery hunting and having the wind, and honestly, the wind is more important than being off the ground, because I've killed deer on the ground. Like, it's
0: more very important doable. Than scent control.
1: Yeah, exactly. Having the wind is ultimately the only thing that matters. And you will run into situations where, like, yeah, there's however many things that could have also gone wrong. But that's the thing, is like rifle hunting, the way I describe it, and this goes for crossbows too, for that matter, is you have a device that you can set up, you know, secure it on target. You can have a string tied to that trigger, and that thing's going to go off, and it's going to go where it's supposed to, assuming it's sighted in properly.
0: Right.
1: So there's, in an archery, none of that is true. So you're talking about maybe, you know, just loosely say a half dozen sources of error. You know, you flinch, you close your eyes, you move your right hand versus your left hand. Like, there's not that many things other than outside of like mechanical malfunction that can go wrong shooting a gun or a crossbow. But with a bow, everything is reliant on you. The bow just, it's not going to do anything unless you are fully involved in the whole process. So there's, you know, it goes from half dozen things to 600 things that can go wrong. And that's not to say that rifle hunting is easy, because it's not. A lot of guys, like archery guys out there online, will be like, rifle hunting is easy. Like, I'm, you know, that's, I don't even rifle hunt anymore, 'cause it's just dumb. Like, maybe they just have great places to hunt and great guns and they're a great shot. And I don't know, but it's not easy for me. I mean, we have our fair share of difficulties with rifle hunting.
0: Well, too. And we have, I mean, we also target specific animals.
1: Right.
0: Which is
1: that, yeah, that also,
0: makes that's our choice. And if people want to archery hunt, so be it.
1: Right.
0: I mean, if they're not excited anymore about going to the woods with a rifle.
1: Yeah. I mean, good for them.
0: Good for them. You know, I mean, if I hadn't basically broke my hand twice and wrecked my shoulder, who knows? I may not even rifle hunt today.
1: I will say though, archery is huge for opportunity. And what I mean by that is most states you can get tags easier. You can hunt more places, like, you know, like in North Dakota, the archery tag is for residents is an either species, either sex tag, and it's statewide. Yeah. And it's like $25 over the counter. Even for non-residents, I think it's like $250 or something like that. It's whitetail only, but either way, that's really the only over the counter big game tag, or even including turkeys. It's the only over the counter tag you can get. Yeah. And there's a lot of other states where you can get tags, like in Montana, you can get like tags for archery units, sometimes easier than tags for other units and all these different things.
0: Season's a lot longer.
1: See, yeah, that's another thing. The season, you know, a lot of times it'll go from September to January, depending on where you go.
0: Pattern a lot of times, on food.
1: Right. And especially with elk, but in a lot of states with deer, like I think Wisconsin, I know there's others, but Wisconsin's the one that comes to mind where the rifle hunt isn't during the rut. And that's the case with pretty much all elk as well. So if you want to hunt the rut when the animals are the most vulnerable, archery a lot of times will give you the opportunity to do that. So there's a million reasons to pursue it. It's a bit of a hurdle, I think, for people, because there is so many things that can go wrong. It takes more to learn how to shoot a bow well.
0: Yes.
1: But there's so many resources out there now. I mean, a lot of the guys, and I wouldn't say that you should trust everybody in a bow shop, because there's a lot of guys out there that frankly don't really know what they're doing and think they do, because I was that guy at one point. And then I learned my stuff when I went to a different place and had, you know, a lot better people around me that were teaching me formally. And I was like, holy cow. Like, I thought I knew what I was doing. I didn't know anything. So there's guys that, like, you like it, whether you like it or not, there's guys out there in bow shops that don't know what they're doing.
0: But the good side of it is, though, If you were in a store right now and gal walks in, says, I want to buy a bow. I want you to set it up. And let's say they go mid-range, right?
1: Sure.
0: And when I say mid-range, I'm talking about quality, cost, etc. And once you got the bow set up, you can have them hitting the pipe plate at 20 yards. How quickly? If they listen to you?
1: I mean, it depends on a number of factors, but like if it's basic and you don't have to like, you know, mess with the timing on the bow or anything like that, like
0: you got it all set up.
1: If you throw a sight on there, I mean, setting draw length, weight, throwing a sight on and sighting it in. I mean, guys that are good at it can probably do that in 15 minutes.
0: Yeah. So yes, it's difficult to do more so than a gun, but if you go into a good bow shop, you can be hitting a pipe plate at 20 yards
1: right
0: within, you know, an hour.
1: Right.
0: Let's say you may have only let 10 arrows go out of that bow, you know, but so you can do it. But when you start adding all these factors of adrenaline and branches, because branches or twigs that will get in your way, wouldn't get in the way of a rifle.
1: Right.
0: Are now going to, that arrow could deflect that arrow insanely and stuff. But the more you shoot and shoot and shoot and shoot and understand that arrow flight and so on and so forth, you can literally shoot over the top of things that appear to be in the way when you get out to some distance and stuff. But the more you shoot, the more you get that muscle memory and so on, then all of a sudden you've got what could be a handgun, let's say, range-wise, or a shotgun,
1: yep,
0: almost with a slug. You know, so you could be effective. It's just you're going to have to shoot and shoot and shoot and shoot and shoot and understand your weapon and also yourself. And because I have seen people, I don't know, one of my Carbon Extreme that I had, because the limbs broke on my jet flight because I probably shot the hair off it, but not a pleasant experience. But that bow had very little forgiveness. We had it maxed out. I want to say it was like 75 pounds. A friend of mine who wanted to get into archery hunting, you know, basically a smaller Arnold Schwarzenegger, just jacked guy, worked out all the time and stuff. He couldn't even pull my bow back.
1: Yep.
0: I mean, he couldn't even get it to close to the breaking point.
1: Yep.
0: You know, so you got to shoot a lot. So that those muscles, you know, and look, I'm not Arnold Schwarzenegger.
1: Yeah. It's very humbling. I mean, when I started working in the first shop, I was like, I shoot lefty. So I was like, well, I'm basically useless if I can't shoot righty, because you might get one out of 20 people that come in that shoot lefty. So I started, and I was shooting, you know, 70, 75 pounds with my left arm, and I wasn't, you know, a great shot by any means, but I had shot quite a bit, and I switched over to my right hand just kind of in my free time, like just practicing shooting in the indoor range there in the shop, and I had to start at like 40 pounds. You know, it doesn't have anything to do about your just like base strength level or even like your knowledge about how to draw a bow. Like that can help a little bit, but the muscles that you use are so unique and different that, you know, there's a lot of guys out there that might think they can go and horseback a 70 pound bow that, I mean, it's easier now than it's ever been.
0: Yeah.
1: But at the same time,
0: you're still going to break it over.
1: You still have to get it to that let off point, and it's a challenge. And a lot of guys are motivated by that. You know, these, like, I think Hoyt came out this year with a bow that's a 90 pound bow, like stock, you know, which it kind of makes sense that the draw cycles and bows are getting smoother. The technology is getting better. The let off is getting higher. So it makes sense that these bows are going up in weight. But I mean, there's so many variables. Like, you don't have to start out. You don't have to ever really have a goal of shooting a bow that's wicked heavy. I mean, I think most I don't know if all states have rules as to what poundage you can shoot.
0: Minimum,
1: right? Minimum.
0: Yeah.
1: But I know a number of them do. I think North Dakota is like 40 pounds. 40, I think New York was 35.
0: Yeah.
1: So again, most people, anybody other than little kids can usually walk into a bow shop and pull back a 35 pound bow, mm-hmm. you know? So if you want to get started, you don't have to be somebody who's, you don't have to shoot 70 pounds. Like just because some guy you saw online is shooting an 80 pound bow or a 70 pound bow or whatever it is, there's definitely benefits. I mean, just like a gun in a way, the faster that that projectile is moving, a lot of times you're going to have more stopping power on impact. It's not really the same type of stopping power with a bow as it is with rifle. Like you're talking about how deeply the arrow will penetrate, the likelihood of the arrow being able to break through bones, whether it's rib bones or shoulder blades, the likelihood of the arrow being deflected, all of those things improve as the weight goes up. But on the other end of the spectrum, you can get to the point where you're shooting too fast, where if you have a 90 pound bow with a light arrow, it might shoot, you know, it's going to have to be, you know, a really heavy spine, a heavy stiffness. But like, if you start shooting that and you decide to throw a broadhead on there, like a fixed blade broadhead, that thing's probably going to fly like crazy. It's not going to be consistent at all because, I mean, you get much over 300 feet per second and most fixed blade broadheads are going to start waffling and twisting and, you know, planing and all this kind of stuff. So there's a happy medium. And I think it's important. Like, you don't have to be the hero. You don't have to shoot a 90 pound bow. You don't have to, you know, do all this crazy stuff. I know a guy that I used to work with in Montana that I might be getting the story wrong, but I'm pretty certain he said he shot a bison. He got like a surplus tag for a bison or something like that. And he shot a bison with his bow as a teenager. And I think he had 45 pound bow, one arrow passed through and the bison was dead. Not that I would go on a bison hunt with a 45 pound bow. Yeah. I would not. But like, you don't have to be doing anything crazy to be successful and to be able to take down animals. I think 70 is a great sweet spot, but you have a lot of guys that shot bow for a lot of years that, you know, get a little bit older in age and they start backing that bow off. And there's things you can do with the arrow too, to improve the arrow's penetration and flight without improving the draw weight. Like a lot of these components and things that we can do with carbon arrows now wasn't something that could be done with aluminum arrows. You know, it was a hollow pipe essentially.
0: That's what it was.
1: With a lot of times like an artificial feather as the fletching.
0: 4-inch plastic veins.
1: Yeah, and you didn't have a lot of flexibility with it. But now with carbon, you can play with the lengths of the arrows more. You can shave little bits off and it's not gonna affect the arrow. You can put in different nocks, you can change the weight of your inserts or outserts on the end of the arrow that the point screws into. You can change the weight of the point. Like all this is going to affect the way the bow shoots and the way the bow is sighted in. But the metric is called front of center. And so if you increase to a certain point, everything has an inflection point where it starts going back downhill. But like with that front of center, you put more weight up front in the arrow. And that's just essentially moving like, the front of center is essentially how far forward the center of gravity is in the arrow relative to like the center of the shaft. And it's usually a percentage. But to a certain extent, which I haven't found the limits on that, I think it's pretty subjective, but adding weight to the front of the arrow is going to help the arrow fly better. And it's going to help the arrow penetrate more, because that weight is essentially the first thing to be impacting the target rather than being carried throughout the whole bow. And also the veins are meant to be stabilizing. And so the more weight you have up front, the more it allows those veins to actually do their job in stabilizing the arrow rather than producing drag. And I think with those aluminum arrows, not that you couldn't kill stuff. I mean, there's countless amazing animals that have been taken down with aluminum arrows. But like those new plastic or polymer, whatever they are, veins, they're smaller, they produce a lot less drag. So that's why bows are fast, other than the bow's engineering itself. That's why these bows are faster. You can shoot tighter groups. I mean, shooting is the number one way to get better, but it's no secret that the actual equipment you have and how you tune it and set it up can have a huge difference on your ability to shoot.
0: Yeah, if we could get to 250 feet a second.
1: Oh, yeah.
0: We were ecstatic.
1: Yeah, and now that's, I mean, you can shoot, most people can shoot like what I would consider a javelin, like a really heavy arrow out of their bow and still be hitting 250.
0: Yeah.
1: You know, you're talking 600 plus grain arrow. Like it wouldn't be that much of a stretch for a lot of these new 70 pound bows to be hitting 250 with an arrow that's that heavy.
0: The one technology thing though, was just popped into my head that I think is the most incredible and awesome. The lighted nock.
1: Oh yeah. That might be the best development out of anything, honestly.
0: Well, just in, so lighted nock, it's essentially a switch inside the nock where it clips onto the string. And so when you release the arrow, it turns it on.
1: Right.
0: Basically. And why that is so important to me is that you're more likely to find your arrow quickly, even in the daylight. Mm-hmm. And finding that arrow is one of the most critical parts to retrieving your animal.
1: Oh yeah.
0: Because you can tell when you see that arrow after it's passed through, you can tell where you hit the animal most of the time. Mm-hmm. You know if it's liver, you know if it's lungs, etc. You know if it's not a good hit at all because there's no blood on part of it and there's a lot of fat or something like that.
1: Or a smell,
0: you know. And so green stuff, mm-hmm. et cetera. But finding that arrow is critical because that's where you start tracking at that point. At least, you know, that's where the deer was standing. You can find tracks where it took off, et cetera. Cause sometimes they don't start dropping blood for a while, you know, for 50 yards or something like that, pushing blood. If it's a perfect hit, they're going to start pushing blood immediately, within a couple of bounds, but
1: it's normally not with a bow.
0: It's normally not. But the other thing about it is you don't have the shock of a bullet hitting the animal. So a lot of times when you hit them, if you double lung them or hit them in the heart, they're going to run until they're done, which is not going to be very far. And then they're going to die on the run. But without the shock factor, you know, a lot of times they'll run and then stop. Mm-hmm. You know, so you can see, I actually shot a deer, a doe. It was the most amazing thing I've ever seen. In Missouri, when honey locusts, which we have honey locusts up here, but they're not the same as in Missouri. It's a hybrid. Honey locusts in Missouri have spines all over them, big, long spines all over them. But they have these big pods on them. And you see them here in Bismarck because there are honey locusts here, and they have the pods. But for about 10 days when those pods start falling, deer just... they go onto them almost like acorns falling. And I shot a doe one night that was eating honey locust pods, maybe 15 yards from the stand. But I actually watched the arrow. If you shoot a lot, you'll see the impact. We didn't have lighted nocks then, but you'll see the impact of the arrow if you shoot enough without the nocks. But I watched that arrow disappear. And it's the only time I ever saw blood come out of the entrance hole. Mm-hmm. And the deer literally jumped forward, stopped, and looked around and like calmed down and reached down to pick up another pod and tipped over.
1: Yeah.
0: You know, because you don't have all that shock. You don't have this bullet that's going, you know, 2,500 feet a second hitting and transferring all that energy. And so I didn't clip a rib or anything. I mean, it just went between ribs. And so I'd never seen anything like that before. I mean, it was amazing. And, but it's a deadly weapon. It's fun because you're up close and personal. You don't need the best bow in the world because I've never owned the best bow in the world, maybe other than my recurve. But you don't need the best of the best, like all this other stuff we've talked about. You don't need the best bow. You just need to set it up right. I mean, do you even paper test anymore?
1: Oh, yeah.
0: Oh, you still paper test?
1: Yeah, that's okay. One of the most important things I would say to setting up a bow, which There's an unfortunate number of bow shops. I wouldn't say the majority, but there's an unfortunate number of bow shops that don't do that.
0: Yeah. Like, explain it. So last time people know what a paper test is.
1: Right. The last time I paper tuned a bow, I taught the guy in the bow shop how to paper tune. Like they had the setup to do it, and he he didn't know. I don't know if he was new or what the deal was, but he didn't. So that was, I mean, you never know. What paper tuning is essentially, you shoot through a piece of paper, and the reason for that, and there's a few different ways to do it, but the reason for that is you're basically trying to confirm that the front end of the arrow is going the same path as the back end of the arrow. So in other words, the arrow is flying straight.
0: Yeah.
1: What you'll see is that you shoot almost any bow that gets set up, that comes out of the box and gets set up, is going to have tuning issues in that the arrow's not flying perfectly straight. Whether it's, you know, a lot of these bows, the cams, you can slide them back and forth. You can tune the cams. So depending on how you kind of attack it, it's a way to make sure that whether you're adjusting the cams or the rest or the knock point, which usually is just a D loop now, where the arrow actually clips into the string. Like, you can adjust these things in order to change the path of the arrow. So the paper test, paper tune, is to make sure that all those things are lined up so that arrow is flying straight. What will happen is you'll shoot and you'll see what's called a tail, whether it's left, right, up, down, or a combination of multiple, you know, up and right, left and right, whatever, or I'm not left and right, left and down.
0: You can't really do that.
1: Yeah, no, I can't really do that. What you'll see is, like, the arrow will strike the paper and you'll see the front end of the arrow based on what side, assuming the arrow has fletching on it, veins on it. You'll see the side that doesn't have veins and then a side that does. And that tail will be where those veins are. And essentially what you do is you move, whether it's left, if it's left to right, you're either moving your cams or your rest. I always go with moving the cams first because a lot of these rests have a center point that's marked on them. So you center the rest exactly where it's supposed to be, and then you tune the cams. So that way the rest is in the middle and you're just moving the cams to line up. That takes care of your left and right. A lot of bows that maybe aren't top of the line, you can't cam tune. So then you have to move your rest, which is unfortunate because cam tuning is vastly better in my opinion.
0: See, I didn't even know that was a thing because we are always moving the rest or the knock point.
1: Yeah, there's a bunch of different ways to do it. Part of the reason I bought the bow that I have is because it's basically on a thread where you just loosen a set screw and you turn an Allen wrench and it moves the cam along that thread. So you can do it. You don't need a bow press. You don't need any of that.
0: Along the axle.
1: Right. The only problem with that is that I think that those bows, it's a Bowtech and it's a deadlock cam system. They have a newer cam system now. But the only problem with that is I don't think it stays in place as well as something that's a solid spacer on a cam. Like the Matthews has a top hat system, which is essentially just spacers. Like they're like these bushings that go into the limbs and they have these spacers on the ends that stick out. And those spacers, there's like three different combinations of the sizes of the spacers that can determine where the cam's going to sit, depending on which spacer you put on which side, et cetera. So you don't get as fine adjustments, but I think mechanically the cam can't go anywhere once you set it up unless those things break. And if those things break, the bow's not going to shoot very well or at all. So there's a lot of different ways that cam tuning can be done. It depends on the brand. But those Matthews, like, you need a bow press to do that. Like, you either need to have a press or you need to take it into a shop, and then you hope that the shop knows how to do it. We did a lot of Matthews, so I'm really familiar with that. And it's a great tuning system, but it is a little more labor intensive. Now with the up and down, when you're paper tuning, that's where your rest also can come in, but similar to the cams, like the tail end of the arrow is ideally what you're going to adjust first. So like the tail end of the arrow is where you'll adjust that knock point. And the way that you can kind of avoid it is usually when somebody's setting up your bow, to some extent, you will see them put the bow in a vise where the bow's standing level, upright, and they'll put usually a chunk of arrow onto the rest, And this is how they'll set that nock point. They'll put a chunk of arrow on the rest, click the nock into the string, and so nock the arrow, and then put a level on the arrow. So

0: my first bow and the bows you had, that was your knock point, because they didn't have D loops, because D loops are for releases. So originally we were shooting just fingers. You don't have a release. There's no need for that loop because it doesn't do you any good.
1: Or your release clipped on.
0: Or your release clips directly
1: on the string.
0: Right. Basically, moving that D loop will help. The issue that you could run into too, which you heard me mention timing earlier, that's basically the concept that the cams are rotating at the same time. Like, they're both rotating, obviously, but they need, the cams on top and bottom need to be in the same place at the same time throughout the draw cycle. So if you have one cam that's rotated a little bit faster than the other, that's also going to throw off the tail of your arrow in the up and down direction. So that's something that should always be checked, something that I never knew about when I first started working in a bow shop and didn't have any formal training. And a lot of times you'll see the guys will basically put the bow in a device where they'll use like a winch, essentially a small winch to draw the bow back, and they can watch those cams turn slowly. And they can see if a cam is ahead of the other, and the way that's generally fixed is by adding twists or taking twists out of the cables, not the string itself, but the cables. So the way the bow is set up is it has a string, which is, it looks like there's one long string that's crisscrossing all over the place. But what it is there's a string, and that's where your arrow is clipping into. That's where your release is clipping onto, or you're grabbing with your fingers. These are compounds, by the way. And then the cables are those other strings that are in front of the actual string. And those things are the ones that are helping regulate the rotation of the cams. And yeah, so messing with those cables is generally how you're going to fix timing. There's, again, with different bows, there's different ways to do it, but there's a lot of things that can go into a paper tune. And that's why it's so important to do it, because there's so many different variables. And depending on how any given person decides to paper tune, like what their process is, they might do things differently. I have a way that I would do it that I think is the best way. And the next guy, even the guy that I work with, might think, you know, this way is the best way. Either way, ultimately, you should end up with what we call a bullet hole, which is kind of ironic because, you know, it's not a bullet. But that's basically, you get one hole. There's no tail. It just looks like somebody shoved the pencil straight through the piece of paper. There's no direction. The fletching are centered directly over that hole. And that's how you know with pretty good confidence that your arrow is shooting straight. If you don't do that, a lot of times you're going to see, if you shoot with both eyes open, you can see the flight of the arrow. You'll see that arrow doing a lot of wobbling. You'll see maybe the tail will kick out to one side, up, down, left, right when you shoot. And even if you're still hitting your target at a certain distance the way you want to be, that arrow is flying slower than it can be, than it could be. So, you know, if you want to get the potential out of your bow, you want those bullet holes to be shooting. And I'm currently trying to figure out a way to set up a paper tuning setup in my garage, because I want to be able to do that. But there's a drawback in that if you know how to do stuff, you never stop tinkering. Sometimes it's just you and it's not the bow. You know what I mean? So
1: that's how I got my second bow. A bow geek like you.
0: Yeah.
1: That in his head, he, you know, he bought this Carbon Extreme. I think it was. Anyway, tricked it all out. He's a bow geek like Ryer. He couldn't hit this wall right here with his bow effectively, and tried, couldn't do it. So the limbs broke on my jet flight. So he gave me this bow. I might have given him $50 or something.
0: Right.
1: For this brand new bow, all set up, right? He had to make adjustments for me. That was all in his head.
0: Right.
1: Everything, his problem was in his head. And mentally, he was struggling with shooting because it's very mental. And anyway, long story short, when Alan got that figured out, he ended up shooting for PSE.
0: Oh, really?
1: Yeah, he shot for PSE. Yeah, and so it is mental. There's some of that, but shooting a gun is mental. But you said something about shooting with both eyes open. With archery, that is a huge deal, because

0: you will pick up, like, especially on a moving deer and you're looking for your shooting lane or whatever. If you have both, at least for me, both eyes open changed the game. I had to force myself to shoot with both eyes open. But when I did, the stuff I started picking up, like a limb, a tree, you know, whatever, I was picking it up and not releasing that arrow. Mm-hmm. The other thing is I started picking up the impact every time.
1: Right.
0: I started being able to see that impact, and especially in low light conditions, you pick it up even more. And so, yeah, if you decide you want to shoot, or if you're an avid archery person right now that closes an eye, force yourself to keep that other eye open, because it will change. You will shoot better.
1: Right.
0: And you will know where that arrow struck, and you get to see if there's something going on with your bow, like Ryan was talking about, it fishtailing or dancing or whatever. You'll actually see that.
1: Yeah,
0: you'll pick 100%. It up pretty quickly,
1: especially with lighted nocks. That's another thing about them.
0: Yes,
1: you can trace that arrow. It can be a little misleading on impact, because if that arrow ricochets a little bit, if the arrow doesn't hit perpendicular to the animal wherever your target point is, like, it's going to look like that. I shouldn't say perpendicular, because if you're shooting a quartering away shot or something like that, but if the arrow doesn't hit or doesn't go in and go out straight based on where you're shooting, it can look like you hit the animal somewhere that you didn't. Like, if that arrow goes in and hits a rib and kicks to the right, your broadhead might go further into the chest cavity and cause more damage, but you might be looking at that thinking, oh, I hit way back. You know what I mean? Yeah. So it's a little bit misleading at times, but it's huge. It makes a huge difference, because especially with guys that film their hunts, like, honestly, that's a big part of the reason I got into it. Was I first started filming mainly with bow hunts with my iPhone. And there was three different occasions where it was, well, one of the times the deer fell within line of sight, so we weren't really worried about that. But there's two other occasions where we were able to blow up the video after the shot and look and see the arrow impact, and that completely changed the way that we approached the tracking.
0: Yep.
1: But aside from that, I mean, I think that shooting with both eyes open, I mean, it's great to do with a gun. I admittedly don't, which I should. But with a bow, one of the things that I do that I don't think is very common is that I always have a little bit of trouble, like, kind of finding the correct eye, essentially, when I'm shooting. Like, obviously the peep sight's in front of my left eye, but recognizing which sight picture, because, you know, you get that close to your eye and you see double, essentially.
0: Yeah. Yes.
1: So recognizing which side of the double, even though it seems like it would be simple, sometimes I struggle with that. And what I have ended up doing is I will draw the bow back. I'll close my right eye, my non-dominant eye, and I'll gather my target. I'll acquire the target, get the sight picture, kind of briefly, like, in my head, remember what am I seeing? What does it look like with my right eye closed? And then I open my right eye, because you don't really need to have your right eye open when you're drawn. It's more important upon the releasing of the bow. Like, it can help you see, you know, obstacles, whatever, but I think the most important part is having that eye open when you're releasing the bow. So, like, if you struggle to get that sight picture, or it's just really hard for you to shoot with both eyes open, maybe because you've been doing it a long time or whatever, I think that closing that eye when you draw and kind of thinking, like, seeing the picture you're supposed to be seeing in your head and then opening that eye, it's made a world of difference for me, and I'll never do it any other way.
0: The other thing is, too, is that it's really hard to trust that dominant eye.
1: Yeah.
0: Right. But I was probably 25, 24, 20, nah, 25, 26 when I forced myself. Mm-hmm. But once I let my dominant eye be dominant, I never had to worry about it.
1: Right.
0: I mean, when my bow came back, both my eyes were open. I never had to worry about it ever again, because I knew that eye is going to take over.
1: Right.
0: You know, and so, but you got to get yourself to the point knowing that eye is going to take mm-hmm. over. And it's hard. It's a steep hill. It took me a long time.
1: Yes.
0: But I was shooting, when I did that, I was shooting a paper league, a 3D league, and a dart league, which dart was like kind of virtual reality type thing where you're shooting at a movie screen and it's got animals going across
1: there. I would love to do that.
0: And blunt tips and stuff like that. And so I'm a little bit competitive when it comes to that kind of stuff. And so I was shooting. There's no telling how much I was shooting.
1: Mm-hmm.
0: In addition to shooting in the backyard. So
1: I
0: don't know how many arrows a day. You know, so, but I was doing it a lot. I did it over the course of the summer. And, you know, by the time fall came around, I didn't even have to question it when I pulled back.
1: Mm-hmm.
0: But I had to force myself. And, you know, the light of knock thing, the coolest thing, Sawyer's Bear.
1: Right.
0: So my great nephew shot a bear last fall. Last fall? It's last fall, right?
1: Yeah. Well,
0: no, two falls ago. Two falls ago. He did not make a good shot. Maybe the back of the liver. The bear's basically broadside. But my nephew is filming this, and he sent me the video. I happened to be in New Hampshire when this happened to be like half a mile away from where this bear got shot. He sent me the video. And I'm watching the video, and as soon as I see the knock and where it entered the bear, I'm like, oh, they're never going to find this bear.
1: Right.
0: Because bears don't bleed like deer do. They plug up with fat very quickly, and usually it's really hard to track them. And it's not fun to track a wounded bear anyway. But anyway, I kept watching the video over and over. And so the bear was at a bait barrel, and when he shot, it bit towards where the arrow entered, which is a pretty common thing. And it took off, and it literally went, it had to have brushed the bait barrel. I mean, his body had to almost brush that bait barrel. But what it did is it took his arrow, because it didn't pass through, and it forced the broadhead up into his chest cavity.
1: Yeah, it kicked the back end of the arrow back, so the front end of the arrow went forward.
0: Yes, and this bear went 80 yards.
1: And he was, yeah.
0: And it's a big bear. It's not a little bear.
1: It's crazy what they can do. And I think that's another thing, too.
0: But that you wouldn't have known that.
1: Right.
0: You know, you wouldn't have known that that arrow kicked forward like that, you know. And so normally with a bear, you'd wait till the next day.
1: Right.
0: The next morning to go in to start looking. But because you see that arrow kick, and my nephews actually saw that when they went back to the house and looked at the video on TV, and where they could really see what happened, and then just turned around, went back up there and found the bear literally 80 yards from where they hit it.
1: That is maybe not as much with bears, but that's another thing, is being able to see the reaction and the direction of the animal. Cause like it's,
0: oh yeah, they tell you
1: it's insane how much you actually miss by having one eye shut.
0: Yep.
1: Because inevitably you're going to blink, you're going to flinch a little bit when that bow goes off, and so much can happen in that amount of time. But like, you have that other eye open, and you'll see the impact, you'll see the mule kick, you'll see the deer ran off to the right versus the left. Like, there's so many different things that you miss that can completely change the outcome of a hunt, whether it's, you know, oh, I think I made a great shot, I didn't really see what happened, but it sounded like the deer went that way, and then you go in, you bump them, and you never find them again. When in the same situation, you'd be like, you have that eye open, and you're like, oh, well, you know, the deer humped his back up and, you know, kind of disappeared into the brush. And I know right where he went into the brush. And I know that it was probably a gut shot because of the way he reacted. So now I'm going to wait 6 hours before I go after him instead of 1 hour.
0: Yep.
1: And then you find the deer laying there dead. You know, like that, literally just having your eye open could make the difference between recovering a deer and not, you know. And I mean, you're still going to have mistakes. Like, it's not going to be a 100% thing. I had a deer that I shot, the first buck I shot with my bow, and it was a close shot out of a deer stand right at last light. And that was one of the ones, like I said, where the arrow kind of ricocheted, and I thought it was a better shot than it was. And it ended up being a liver shot. And we waited maybe an hour. It was also super cold, so that influenced how long we were waiting in the tree stand. But we waited like an hour, and we started looking. And I don't think we ever bumped the deer because it was real quiet, and we didn't hear him get up or anything, but like we're tracking him in the snow and the blood's just getting less and less and less. And then you'd find a spot where he bed down and you could see based on where the blood was in the bed and the color of the blood, like he was bleeding more muscle blood when he was running because it was brighter red, but then he would lay down and on the opposite side where you'd see this muscle blood spray, you'd see this real dark, deep liver blood like yeah. spot in the snow. And so we ended up backing out and like when we probably tracked him for 200 yards, we had seen one of those beds. We ended up backing out and we went and got the vehicle and we waited for like another hour. And then we went back in. We ended up finding, we still had to go another probably 400 yards before we found him, but we found him laying there dead. And I'm looking back, I'm like, we started too early, you know, in the track because I thought the shot was better than it was because of that lighted knock, like looking at the video. So there can be drawbacks to it, but we wouldn't have anything to go on otherwise. And, you know, because of the fact that we saw that bed, we were able to back out. But like, if you don't get into that situation, whether a lot of times, like no snow makes it 10 times harder to track. So we're in that same situation with no snow. And I mean, there's a good chance that like we still screw that up and maybe bump that deer and he was going to die anyway, but like we may have never found him.
0: Yeah. You're right. Yeah. And that's another thing about archery hunting is that, you know, we talked about if you don't see the animal go down when you're gun hunting, wait an hour.
1: Right.
0: With archery, it's even more important that if you don't see that animal go down, wait. Because even if you only catch one lung with that arrow, you'd be amazed at how far a deer can go on one lung.
1: I mean, a lot of times they just won't die for like days.
0: And so you just got to wait. And if there's any question in your mind about where that arrow went through that animal, then add a couple, 3, 4, 5 hours to it before you even go start looking and if it's cold, come back the next morning.
1: Right.
0: You know, if it's cool enough, you know, come back the next day because there's a really high likelihood, even with a gut shot deer, that number one, they react. They typically, like Ryer said, they hump up. And the way I view it is they hump up and it's almost like they're walking on their points of their toes.
1: Right.
0: And they'll literally go a couple hundred yards and lay down.
1: Mm-hmm.
0: And if they get up from that, which if you leave them alone, a lot of times they won't.
1: Right.
0: And you got water close by. If they get out of that bed, go to the water because that's where they're going.
1: Yep.
0: They're going to go right to water. I had to track a lot of deer at one point on managed deer hunts. And, you know, the people who literally quietly climbed down out of their stand and came back to the office and told us the story and had the patience to wait, our retrieval percentage was extremely high.
1: Would you say that's like archery as a whole, from what you've seen, would you say that's like probably the number one mistake people make?
0: Oh, yeah.
1: Is just going after deer too early?
0: Yep.
1: I mean, I would imagine just based on your stories and other people's stories, there's probably countless deer that, or animals of any kind for that matter, that would have been recovered if the initial choice to track or not track was handled differently.
0: Yes.
1: I mean, you obviously, there's no way to know, but like,
0: it's okay. You know, like what we used to tell these guys, cause you know, we've got 150 hunters over the course of 2 weeks. Cause I think there were 75 hunters each hunt. I don't know these people, never met most of these people. Don't know what their experience level is or anything, but they had to go through an orientation before they could hunt. And we would tell them, you know, if you don't see that deer go down, it's okay to go to your arrow quietly and retrieve your arrow. We recommend you come back to the office because we knew that place like the back of our hands. And we, you know, if I can get that arrow, most of the time I can tell you what happened.
1: Right.
0: Based on what the arrow looks like. And the people that actually did that, matter of fact, the guy shot his second deer of his life with a bow, killed 193-inch deer. He wanted to kill me because I told him I knew the deer he was hunting because of where he had his, because they had to mark their stands on a map. That was a safety thing so that we could find them if they didn't come out at night. But I knew the deer that he was hunting based on where he put his stand and one of his stands. And I told him, I said, if you stick that deer, I said, you need to come back.
1: Right.
0: And it wasn't because that I need to get my hands on, because I'm going to get my hands on that deer at check station anyway.
1: Right.
0: This was an old deer that we knew from our spotlight surveys and stuff. And, you know, I just didn't want anything to go wrong with it. He shot the deer first thing in the morning. He came in. He said he did not see the deer go down. He heard it go out of earshot, which is I was a little nervous about. He didn't have his arrow because he listened to what we said. Mm. And so he didn't even try to go to his arrow because he didn't want to make noise. He backed out of the spot, a real thick spot, backs out, comes to the shop. Based on what he told me, I said, go to town, get some breakfast. You know, this is at like 7:30 in the morning. I said, we'll go in at 9. And I had something come up at 9 a.m., which pushed that off another half an hour. So he was ready to kill me. But we went in there, and he double-lunged this buck, probably the farthest I've ever seen a double-lunged deer ever go. Literally could not believe one of the guys that was tracking with me tracked a lot of deer, too. And so we're looking at the blood saying, this is lungs. But the deer kept going and kept going and kept going and kept going, you know. But, yeah, I have a Polaroid.
1: Oh, yeah.
0: So younger people, Polaroid. Yeah, that was the instant picture. Not on your phone, but I have a Polaroid of that deer. He's just absolutely incredible animal, 193 inches. So
1: that is one of the.
0: I tried to get him to give me his bow.
1: No, yeah.
0: Because I told him he's never going to kill another deer right. like that, so he might as well just give it right. to me.
1: That is one of the most emotional things that I've ever done, is tracking a deer. Like anything, really, but specifically archery. The highs and the lows that you experience in such a short time span between, like, oh, I lost blood, and then you're just crushed, and then it's, oh, I found blood, and then you're super excited, and then it's, oh, the blood looks great, and then the blood is great, and then the blood stops, you know, and you go through all of these things almost every time you track a deer, and then it seems like if it's not an easy track, it's always, if you recover the deer, it's always like right when you're like completely giving up hope. Then it's like, oh, he's laying right there. And then it's like you go from like deep, like this brief depression to like, this is the best day ever. You know what I mean? It is one of the most crazy. And I don't know if everybody experiences that, but like for me, it's like super, it's a major roller coaster. And I think that's part of the fun of it. I mean, you're crushed when you don't find the deer. I've had that happen.
0: Well, and don't, I mean, one of the things that they do too, like right before they go down, and I don't know how many deer I've seen do this, they button hook on you.
1: Sure.
0: Like they'll be headed in a straight line. You know, maybe this deer's gone half a mile, but it's been going in a straight line. Maybe the deer's gone 200 yards. The deer's been going in a straight line the entire time, usually the easiest route, and you lose blood.
1: Right.
0: It happened on that big eight that I shot several years ago during rifle season. I got to the top of that hill and couldn't figure it. I'm like, this is in the snow. There's blood everywhere.
1: Yeah.
0: I'm like, where did he go? But what they'll do is they'll be going in a straight line. And I don't know if they're not intentionally doing it. It's just now they've bled out basically.
1: Their body's failing.
0: They're dead on their feet, but they'll button hook, right? They'll wrap right back around and start going the other direction. And usually they're laying right there, but you're looking that direction and the deer's over here or over there. You know,
1: that's a really good tip.
0: Happened a bunch of times.
1: I've never actually heard that before. So I will definitely have to remember that one. The one thing I do want to add though, that's kind of out there that I just want to say before we wrap up is the long range shooting with a bow gets a lot of crap online because you see these guys that are shooting 3D targets at 100 yards, 110 yards, whatever it is. I've shot stuff out to 115. Like it is so fun. It gets really expensive sometimes, if you don't really have things dialed in, but it is so super fun. Nobody, shouldn't say nobody, the vast majority of hunters are not ever shooting animals or even considering shooting animals at these distances, because a lot of people are like, you shouldn't even be posting something about shooting this far. It's ridiculous. You shouldn't be advertising that people should shoot this far. So just PSA for anybody listening, we aren't shooting that far. It's like swinging a baseball bat with a donut on it before you go up to the plate. If you can hit an apple at 100 yards, you move back to 40 yards and you're like, I can't miss. You know what I mean? Yeah, and if confidence. if you don't want to ever shoot past 40 yards or 60 yards in the field hunting, I still think everybody who shoots a bow seriously, who hunts with it, should get a slider sight that they can adjust out to 100 something yards. And if you don't want to mess with the slider while you're hunting, get a 5-pin slider or a 3-pin slider. So you have your 20, 30, 40, and maybe 50, 60, and you can adjust the sight. You can target practice out to however far you want to within the limits of your bow and the arrow you have. And I just do it because it will make you a better shot and it's fun. And I'm just going to say that because it drives me nuts when I see all these people like, we shouldn't be advertising shooting this far. The very, very, very few people are ever shooting any animals past 60 yards in the field. I mean, that's all it is. But anyway,
0: I had a 60-yard pin on my bow.
1: Yeah,
0: when I was shooting 30 years ago, yeah. And I would have never dreamed of shooting something over 40.
1: Yeah,
0: tried to keep it 30 or in, but it was exactly what you're saying.
1: Right.
0: If I can shoot that pie plate size piece of paper or that deer target, that 3D target at 60 yards, because we practice those distances all the time.
1: Oh yeah,
0: that's why we shot paper.
1: Yep.
0: To be honest with you, because paper, we typically shot a lot longer distances on, for whatever reason, on paper, except you always had a few, you know, you get to the end of your 3D shoot, I don't know if they still do it because it's been so long, but you'd have an elk out there at like 80 or 90 yards or something like that.
1: They have novelty shots, yeah.
0: You just thing. Basically throwing an arrow away.
1: they have one at the Total Archery Challenge. That's kind of, they have a few there. They have one that's become famous, and it's a steel rhinoceros, and it has a 3-inch diameter circle over the vital zone. That's a hole, and there's a foam target behind it. So if you hit anywhere except within that 3-inch circle at like 80 yards or something like that, or something stupid, your arrow's destroyed. So they have stuff out there like that. It's pretty fun. I mean, it can get expensive, like I said, real quick, but what I wanted to, the reason I brought up the emotion of the tracking is because more or less to say that I think that archery is like the best analogy for life and faith. And obviously I'm biased in case you guys hadn't figured that out by now. But the difficulty, the ups and downs, the feels like constant failure or near constant failure. You do something 100 times and you only succeed once. Like, I think that is just, it's so beneficial to be like emotionally resilient, which is something that I'm not great at. Like, there's been plenty of times where he's probably want to beat my head in because I beat myself up and I get upset and I get bothered and I get frustrated when something doesn't go my way when I'm hunting. But as I've gotten a little bit better at that, not great, but better, I feel like that's simultaneously been, I've become a better person. I've become more level-headed in life. And I think that there's so many analogies, whether it's the practice, whether it's the, like I said, just always feeling like you're constantly screwing up. The fact that you can try to get everything right. You can try to do everything the right way. You can practice. You can do all your homework. And you can still go out there in the field and whiff. Like, that happens to me. That's happened to me before. Especially with archery. It doesn't really happen as much with rifle. It's still possible. But I think that if you shoot and you take it seriously and you hunt, like, I don't think there's any way that if you're following the law and you do your best to be better at archery, that you're going to end up being a worse person. Like, it sounds like a bit of a stretch, but like, I just think it's such a beneficial sport because there's so many life lessons and skills that require like patience and resilience and
0: persistence
1: that translate to everything else.
0: No, that's actually really good, because what I'd say to that is just like your walk with God, there's no rocket science to it, right? Just because you have the best bow doesn't mean that you're going to do it. That's not going to give you success.
1: Right.
0: But if you follow the Bible and you're persistent, like you said, it's not rocket science.
1: And humility.
0: That's right. Be willing to say, yep, you know what? I screwed up. I'm going to miss.
1: Mm-hmm. And my tinkering.
0: The good thing with God, though, is we get to ask for forgiveness.
1: Right. My tinkering is a perfect example of that, where I'm like thinking everything that goes wrong is the bow, when in reality, 9 times out of 10, it's probably just me. Like, it's like, it feels like every other day I go out and shoot my bow, I'm like, oh, I'm missing everything, like 3 inches right today. The first thing I want to do is go adjust that sight, like put it on something else. Say that it's something in my surroundings that I can change that's causing me to screw up. But if I don't do that, again, 9 times out of 10, the next time I go shoot my bow, I'm not missing to the right and I'm dead on.
0: Yep.
1: Like just accepting, like, I'm the one that's screwing up here.
0: Yep.
1: I'm the one that sucks at this. Like, it doesn't matter how good you are, you still suck at life. Like, everybody does. We're not good at it, and we're not supposed to be because we're humans. But like, accepting that makes you, in those cases, makes me a better archer, because if I don't accept it and I try to blame it on the bow and I make that adjustment, then the next time I go out, I'm missing maybe even further right, or I'm missing to the left now. Like, I've completely derailed my trajectory at getting better at shooting my bow because of I've blamed it on something outside of myself. And granted, there are times where it is the bow. Like, there are times where it is your surroundings. It's something around you that you can eliminate from your life or change or whatever it is. But a lot of times it's within you. And in life, the bow is something you have no control over. You know what I mean? Like, right. A lot of times that stuff outside of you is stuff you can't change, but yet we still spend so much time trying to change it. Trying to alter it. And, you know, it's nice with the bow because you can, but a lot of times you do it wrong or you don't need to do it in the first place. And in life, like, you try and you spend so much time tinkering, if you will, but you can't change the stuff outside of you. So it's like, just, it's not the bow, it's you. That's the rule.
0: And as soon as you get overconfident, what's going to happen?
1: You're probably going to start sucking. You're going to miss. Yeah,
0: that's right.
1: You're going to, yeah. I mean,
0: so that's why you don't give up. Then that's why you just try to keep walking the basics, the basics, because as soon as you get overconfident, that's when you will be brought back to reality.
1: When I was in the peak of my bow hunting immersion and bow shop work, like, the highest level experience I had, I was shooting probably over 100 arrows a day between in the shop. I'm shooting right hand, left hand. And after I get done with the shop, I go with my buddies to the bow range. That was like what we did. So, which is ridiculous, because it's like, why would you want to do that after just spending 8 hours doing it? But that's how much we loved it. And I did that. I shot like 3 3D archery shoots that summer. Like, I was dialed in. I mean, I was shooting, I don't even know, I was probably shooting a 6-inch group at 100 yards, like, day in and day out. And I felt awesome. I was just like, I will shoot an animal to 70 yards if the wind's not bad. Like, if the animal's not alert, like, I will shoot an animal at 70 yards. I ended up, I believe it was the same year I went archery hunting and for antelope. And which is extremely hard, for the record. Antelope is not considered to be a super hard hunt, but archery antelope is extremely hard. I hunted for like 4 days. I got one shot opportunity, blew it. And then later that year, I moved back home and I went up and hunted a property with my buddy, and I ended up wounding a deer and never recovering it. So that was a perfect example of like, it wasn't that I was a bad shot. I knew I was a good shot. I don't think I was necessarily overconfident, but it was just like, I guess I just needed to be, maybe I was overconfident. I needed to be humbled. But it's like, I'm talking about one of the antelope was like a 55 yard shot. So that was a little bit of a poke, but like the deer was like a 20 yard shot. And I shot the dang thing in the neck. Like it was a ridiculous miss. It wasn't even like a gut shot or a liver shot, or the deer jumped a string. It wasn't any of that. I just got buck fever. I mean, which is not, hasn't usually been a problem for me, but like you can do everything right as far as you think. And it still won't work out sometimes because it's just, it's not what God has in mind for you. And it sucks, but like,
0: or he's trying to teach you,
1: or yeah, he's trying to teach you something. I mean, yeah. I look back and I'm just like, I've had more success on years where I didn't try that hard. And I don't think that's necessarily to say that I shouldn't try that hard in the future, but that was just to say, like, you're not in control, man. Like as good as you think you are, as much as you think you can do, you're not in control.
0: Yeah. People always say, you know, they miss. And I say, don't worry about it.
1: Right.
0: They're like, you never miss. And I'm like, yeah, you're never, ever going to catch up with me with those misses.
1: Yeah. I mean, and I, and honestly, I feel like across the board, I've done fairly well for myself. I've had some bad years, but overall, like I've done pretty well with shooting. But like archery, I mean, that's part of the draw to it. I feel like it's also part of the repulsive thing about it to people that don't stick with it is like, it's just so hard to even get an opportunity. You know, it's one thing if you're hunting over a stand and you've got your bait out and, you know, you've been watching these deer on camera for 6 months, and not to say that that's not hard, but like to a certain extent, it becomes, you spend enough time in the stand and it's going to, you're going to get a shot, you know?
0: Well, if you shoot enough, and you know your animals, and you spend enough time in the stand.
1: Right.
0: You know, I killed 10 deer one year with a bow.
1: Mm-hmm. Which is insane to me.
0: But I probably hunted, you know, 60 or 70 days.
1: Right. Which is also insane to me. But that, I mean, whatever it is, like, if you spend enough time out there, it's going to result in opportunities. And those might be opportunities that you don't take because it's not the right deer, or it's not whatever it is. And I think that's another thing, too, that's easy to forget in all of hunting is, like, appreciate the opportunities even if they're not the ones that you were looking for. And that also can be, you know, applied to life, too. It's like, a lot of times something's going to fall in your lap, and just because you don't have your eyes set on that thing right now, whether you look back and regret it or not, like, you still should appreciate, like, try to recognize those opportunities when you get them. If it's a doe that I'm planning on shooting a buck, you know, my archery tiger can go either way, but I'm planning on shooting a buck and I have a doe that walks, you know, 10 feet away from me. That's an opportunity. You know, I may not choose to capitalize on it because that's not what I'm looking for, but like, I think it's best that I still go home and I go, like, I sit with that. And I think, like, I was lucky to experience that. That was an opportunity that I could have taken. If I needed the meat in the freezer, like, we could be done now. You know, so I think that's what a lot of us horn hunters, if you will, miss.
0: Well, when I killed that season, I think I killed 13 deer. I hunted three states. The vast majority of 9 of the deer killed with my bow were does, because we had urban archery tags that for every $8 you wanted to spend, you could, you know, shoot a doe. And I also had a very large property that I was the only one that archery hunt.
1: That always helps.
0: It was, and it's in Missouri, you know, so I mean, we had a lot of deer, and you know, we had the tags if you wanted, and I was, you know, people wanted deer for meat and stuff, so I was more than happy to oblige them. So, but I shot a lot of does before I ever shot a buck.
1: Yeah. That's I can't even imagine that. I think I've shot 3 deer with my bow in my life. But hopefully that number goes up this year by 1 at least. So, anyway, I forgot to pray us in, so I think we're going to pray us out today. So, in the name of the Father and of the Son and of the Holy Spirit. Lord, thank you for this opportunity for us to sit and talk about things we love again. I hope that there is some benefit for somebody out there that listens to this, whether it's about faith or life or bow hunting or shooting a bow or whatever it may be. I just appreciate the opportunity to really dive into the stuff that we care about and spend time together as family and friends. And I hope that everybody out there, that you encourage them to shoot their bow and start now instead of, you know, like a week before the season, because then we'll have less wounded deer and more success. So, amen.
0: Don't forget to check us out.
1: Right.
0: Club Radio 100.7, YouTube, Spotify, Wildbound Media. I don't know what all the, because I don't do any of that.
1: Facebook, Instagram.
0: That stuff. Yeah, that stuff.
1: Yeah. Keep interacting with us. Let us know what you guys want to see, what you like, what you don't. You know, tell us who your favorite is, since apparently that title is still with Gentry. So we need that to change.
0: No, it might be Dan now, right? Because the.
1: I don't know.
0: I thought Dan had a ton of views on some.
1: Oh, right, right, right. Yes, Dan, actually, yeah, we got a video that got a little bit
0: Please
1: of attention.
0: Please do not that, so. Congratulate him on that.
1: Yeah, don't.
2: 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Hear about Liberty Education, what it means for you. 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Also, check us out on Facebook, Instagram, YouTube, or iHeartRadio. Thank you, and God bless this Rough Rider State.

Hello, and welcome to North Dakota Family Matters. I'm your host, Mark Joritsma with North Dakota Family Alliance. Today's talk is about political discord. I want to read you something that a member of our staff wrote. His name is Jacob Thompson. He's been with us for about 3 years, and he's been through two legislative sessions. And I'd like you to hear his take on the legislature. As we near the end of the 69th legislative session, many bills have been successful in both the House and Senate. But what happens after a bill passes both chambers? If amendments were made in the bill's second chamber, the original chamber has the opportunity to either concur or not concur with those changes. Sometimes a conference committee needs to be formed with three members of each chamber who then hash out the details of the bill and amendments to create a unified version of the bill that both chambers can hopefully accept. I respect and admire how our legislators work toward compromise and goals that benefit all North Dakotans, despite having to deal with some controversial topics. I sometimes think that the legislative process bears a lot of similarities to how parents endeavor to blend their differing backgrounds, beliefs, and ideas to ultimately benefit their children and families. I grew up in a loving home with parents who had different political views, and sometimes common ground felt elusive. My parents' clashing viewpoints created ample opportunity for negotiation and compromise within our family. My siblings and I often got swept into long-winded debates during family dinners, which could get quite spirited as opposing sides presented their arguments while passing the breadbasket. My father was a staunch old-school Democrat who followed politics closely and could often be found behind the latest newspaper, working in the garage while listening to political radio, or with his nose buried in the newest political bestseller. His firm opinions came easily and were well supported by his own research and experiences. My mother, on the other hand, was more independent in her thinking and would carefully evaluate each candidate on their own accord and not necessarily that of their party. How did she vote? She'd rarely tell us, but we knew she leaned more to the right than the left. She felt the best thing she could do was teach us to seek God in those important decisions and encourage us to make them for ourselves based on His guidance. Holidays especially could lead to an abundance of political fireworks as visiting relatives' politics entered the mix, but my parents were careful to demonstrate respect and love for each other and other family members despite any political discord. There were often passionate discussions, but they were closely followed by games and boisterous laughter. Even living amongst disputing ideas, I experienced peace. Ronald Reagan famously stated at Eureka College's 1982 commencement address, "Peace is not the absence of conflict, but the ability to cope with conflict by peaceful means." I always understood my parents were ultimately on the same team, working toward the same goals for our family. I'd like to believe that the same is true of North Dakota governmental leaders. I've been encouraged this session by the sincere and diligent efforts of those called to serve as representatives and senators for our great state. From my observation, it is not an easy task that they have courageously undertaken, whether Republican or Democrat. I'm thankful for their efforts and appreciate the respect shown both on the floor and in committee when there are conflicts and compromises necessary to move forward. One could equate our legislature to a big family with a diverse group of opinions and backgrounds.

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and welcome to North Dakota Family Matters. I'm your host, Mark Joritsma with North Dakota Family Alliance. Today's talk is about political discord. I want to read you something that a member of our staff wrote. His name is Jacob Thompson. He's been with us for about 3 years, and he's been through two legislative sessions. And I'd like you to hear his take on the legislature. As we near the end of the 69th legislative session, many bills have been successful in both the House and Senate. But what happens after a bill passes both chambers? If amendments were made in the bill's second chamber, the original chamber has the opportunity to either concur or not concur with those changes. Sometimes a conference committee needs to be formed with three members of each chamber who then hash out the details of the bill and amendments to create a unified version of the bill that both chambers can hopefully accept. I respect and admire how our legislators work toward compromise and goals that benefit all North Dakotans, despite having to deal with some controversial topics. I sometimes think that the legislative process bears a lot of similarities to how parents endeavor to blend their differing backgrounds, beliefs, and ideas to ultimately benefit their children and families. I grew up in a loving home with parents who had different political views, and sometimes common ground felt elusive. My parents' clashing viewpoints created ample opportunity for negotiation and compromise within our family. My siblings and I often got swept into long-winded debates during family dinners, which could get quite spirited as opposing sides presented their arguments while passing the breadbasket. My father was a staunch old-school Democrat who followed politics closely and could often be found behind the latest newspaper, working in the garage while listening to political radio, or with his nose buried in the newest political bestseller. His firm opinions came easily and were well supported by his own research and experiences. My mother, on the other hand, was more independent in her thinking and would carefully evaluate each candidate on their own accord and not necessarily that of their party. How did she vote? She'd rarely tell us, but we knew she leaned more to the right than the left. She felt the best thing she could do was teach us to seek God in those important decisions and encourage us to make them for ourselves based on his guidance. Holidays especially could lead to an abundance of political fireworks as visiting relatives' politics entered the mix, but my parents were careful to demonstrate respect and love for each other and other family members despite any political discord. There were often passionate discussions, but they were closely followed by games and boisterous laughter. Even living amongst disputing ideas, I experienced peace. Ronald Reagan famously stated at Eureka College's 1982 commencement address, "Peace is not the absence of conflict, but the ability to cope with conflict by peaceful means." I always understood my parents were ultimately on the same team, working toward the same goals for our family. I'd like to believe that the same is true of North Dakota governmental leaders. I've been encouraged this session by the sincere and diligent efforts of those called to serve as representatives and senators for our great state. From my observation, it is not an easy task that they have courageously undertaken, whether Republican or Democrat. I'm thankful for their efforts and appreciate the respect shown both on the floor and in committee when there are conflicts and compromises necessary to move forward. One could equate our legislature to a big family with a diverse group of opinions and backgrounds who are each valued and loved by their creator. May God bless their combined efforts for the good of North Dakota as they finish up the session. Thanks so much. Talk to you next week.

Muhammad is still in his tomb, and Joseph Smith is still in his tomb, and Buddha is still in his tomb, and Confucius is still in his tomb, but there is

0: Hello, and welcome to North Dakota Family Matters. I'm your host, Mark Joritzma with North Dakota Family Alliance. Today's talk is about political discord. I want to read you something that a member of our staff wrote. His name is Jacob Thompson. He's been with us for about 3 years, and he's been through two legislative sessions. And I'd like you to hear his take on the legislature. As we near the end of the 69th legislative session, many bills have been successful in both the House and Senate. But what happens after a bill passes both chambers? If amendments were made in the bill's second chamber, the original chamber has the opportunity to either concur or not concur with those changes. Sometimes a conference committee needs to be formed with three members of each chamber who then hash out the details of the bill and amendments to create a unified version of the bill that both chambers can hopefully accept. I respect and admire how our legislators work toward compromise and goals that benefit all North Dakotans, despite having to deal with some controversial topics. I sometimes think that the legislative process bears a lot of similarities to how parents endeavor to blend their differing backgrounds, beliefs, and ideas to ultimately benefit their children and families. I grew up in a loving home with parents who had different political views, and sometimes common ground felt elusive. My parents' clashing viewpoints created ample opportunity for negotiation and compromise within our family. My siblings and I often got swept into long-winded debates during family dinners, which could get quite spirited as opposing sides presented their arguments while passing the breadbasket. My father was a staunch old-school Democrat who followed politics closely and could often be found behind the latest newspaper, working in the garage while listening to political radio, or with his nose buried in the newest political bestseller. His firm opinions came easily and were well supported by his own research and experiences. My mother, on the other hand, was more
1: stupid rock band. Skillet totally stinks. Nobody likes Skillet, dude. What a bunch of redneck. I absolutely hate them.

0: it in.
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feel like vomiting. How about our tax dollars funding that Ukraine war? Our inflation through the roof, they wanna pay more. Gay porn is what they into, should I say more? Everybody sleeping with that harlot.

Hello and welcome to North Dakota Family Matters. I'm your host, Mark Joritsma with North Dakota Family Alliance. Today's talk is about political discord. I want to read you something that a member of our staff wrote. His name is Jacob Thompson. He's been with us for about 3 years, and he's been through two legislative sessions. And I'd like you to hear his take on the legislature. As we near the end of the 69th legislative session, many bills have been successful in both the House and Senate. But what happens after a bill passes both chambers? If amendments were made in the bill's second chamber, the original chamber has the opportunity to either concur or not concur with those changes. Sometimes a conference committee needs to be formed with three members of each chamber who then hash out the details of the bill and amendments to create a unified version of the bill that both chambers can hopefully accept. I respect and admire how our legislators work toward compromise and goals that benefit all North Dakotans, despite having to deal with some controversial topics. I sometimes think that the legislative process bears a lot of similarities to how parents endeavor to blend their differing backgrounds, beliefs, and ideas to ultimately benefit their children and families. I grew up in a loving home with parents who had different political views, and sometimes common ground felt elusive. My parents' clashing viewpoints created ample opportunity for negotiation and compromise within our family. My siblings and I often got swept into long-winded debates during family dinners, which could get quite spirited as opposing sides presented their arguments while passing the breadbasket. My father was a staunch old-school Democrat who followed politics closely and could often be found behind the latest newspaper, working in the garage while listening to political radio, or with his nose buried in the newest political bestseller. His firm opinions came easily and were well supported by his own research and experiences. My mother, on the other hand, was more independent in her thinking and would carefully evaluate each candidate on their own accord and not necessarily that of their party. How did she vote? She'd rarely tell us, but we knew she leaned more to the right than the left. She felt the best thing she could do was teach us to seek God in those important decisions and encourage us to make them for ourselves based on His guidance. Holidays especially could lead to an abundance of political fireworks as visiting relatives' politics entered the mix, but my parents were careful to demonstrate respect and love for each other and other family members despite any political discord. There were often passionate discussions, but they were closely followed by games and boisterous

representatives, and senators for our great state. From my observation, it is not an easy task that they have courageously undertaken, whether Republican or Democrat. I'm thankful for their efforts and appreciate the respect shown both on the floor and in committee when there are conflicts and compromises necessary to move forward. One could equate our legislature to a big family with a diverse group of opinions and backgrounds.

0: my frame was not hidden from you when I was made in the secret place.
1: When I was woven together in the depths of the earth, your eyes saw my unformed body.
0: All the days ordained for me were written in your book before we

and welcome to North Dakota Family Matters. I'm your host, Mark Joritzma with North Dakota Family Alliance. Today's talk is about political discord. I want to read you something that a member of our staff wrote. His name is Jacob Thompson. He's been with us for about 3 years, and he's been through two legislative sessions. And I'd like you to hear his take on the legislature. As we near the end of the 69th legislative session, many bills have been successful in both the House and Senate. But what happens after a bill passes both chambers? If amendments were made in the bill's second chamber, the original chamber has the opportunity to either concur or not concur with those changes. Sometimes a conference committee needs to be formed with three members of each chamber who then hash out the details of the bill and amendments to create a unified version of the bill that both chambers can hopefully accept. I respect and admire how our legislators work toward compromise and goals that benefit all North Dakotans, despite having to deal with some controversial topics. I sometimes think that the legislative process bears a lot of similarities to how parents endeavor to blend their differing backgrounds, beliefs, and ideas to ultimately benefit their children and families. I grew up in a loving home with parents who had different political views, and sometimes common ground felt elusive. My parents' clashing viewpoints created ample opportunity for negotiation and compromise within our family. My siblings and I often got swept into long-winded debates during family dinners, which could get quite spirited as opposing sides presented their arguments while passing the breadbasket. My father was a staunch old-school Democrat who followed politics closely and could often be found behind the latest newspaper, working in the garage while listening to political radio, or with his nose buried in the newest political bestseller. His firm opinions came easily and were well supported by his own research and experiences. My mother, on the other hand, was more independent in her thinking and would carefully evaluate each candidate on their own accord and not necessarily that of their party. How did she vote? She'd rarely tell us, but we knew she leaned more to the right than the left. She felt the best thing she could do was teach us to seek God in those important decisions and encourage us to make them for ourselves based on his guidance. Holidays especially could lead to an abundance of political fireworks as visiting relatives' politics entered the mix, but my parents were careful to demonstrate respect and love for each other and other family members, despite any political discord. There were often passionate discussions, but they were closely followed by games and boisterous laughter. Even living amongst disputing ideas, I experienced peace. Ronald Reagan famously stated at Eureka College's 1982 commencement address, "Peace is not the absence of conflict, but the ability to cope with conflict by peaceful means." I always understood my parents were ultimately on the same team, working toward the same goals for our family. I'd like to believe that the same is true of North Dakota governmental leaders. I've been encouraged this session by the sincere and diligent efforts of those called to serve as representatives and senators for our great state. From my observation, it is not an easy task that they have courageously undertaken, whether Republican or Democrat. I'm thankful for their efforts and appreciate the respect shown both on the floor and in committee when there are conflicts and compromises necessary to move forward. One could equate our legislature to a big family with a diverse group of opinions and backgrounds who are each valued and loved by their creator. May God bless their combined efforts for the good of North Dakota as they finish up the session. Thanks so much. Talk to you next week.

Muhammad is still in his tomb, and Joseph Smith is still in his tomb, and Buddha is still in his tomb, and Confucius is still in his tomb, but there

0: Hello, and welcome to North Dakota Family Matters. I'm your host, Mark Joritsma with North Dakota Family Alliance. Today's talk is about political discord. I want to read you something that a member of our staff wrote. His name is Jacob Thompson. He's been with us for about 3 years, and he's been through two legislative sessions. And I'd like you to hear his take on the legislature. As we near the end of the 69th legislative session, many bills have been successful in both the House and Senate. But what happens after a bill passes both chambers? If amendments were made in the bill's second chamber, the original chamber has the opportunity to either concur or not concur with those changes. Sometimes a conference committee needs to be formed with three members of each chamber who then hash out the details of the bill and amendments to create a unified version of the bill that both chambers can hopefully accept. I respect and admire how our legislators work toward compromise and goals that benefit all North Dakotans, despite having to deal with some controversial topics. I sometimes think that the legislative process bears a lot of similarities to how parents endeavor to blend their differing backgrounds, beliefs, and ideas to ultimately benefit their children and families. I grew up in a loving home with parents who had different political views, and sometimes common ground felt elusive. My parents' clashing viewpoints created ample opportunity for negotiation and compromise within our family. My siblings and I often got swept into long-winded debates during family dinners, which could get quite spirited as opposing sides presented their arguments while passing the breadbasket. My father was a staunch old-school Democrat who followed politics closely and could often be found behind the latest newspaper, working in the garage while listening to political radio, or with his nose buried in the newest political bestseller. His firm opinions came easily and were well supported by his own research and experiences. My mother, on the other hand, was more than
1: stupid, wrong man.
2: Unbelievable.
1: Skillet totally stinks. Nobody likes
3: 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What a bunch of rednecks. I absolutely hate them.

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0: Hello and welcome to North Dakota Family Matters. I'm your host, Mark Joritsma with North Dakota Family Alliance. Today's talk is about political discord. I want to read you something that a member of our staff wrote. His name is Jacob Thompson. He's been with us for about 3 years, and he's been through two legislative sessions. And I'd like you to hear his take on the legislature. As we near the end of the 69th legislative session, many bills have been successful in both the House and Senate. But what happens after a bill?
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Cleansing. But Tyson, we need to be nice. Thought you were Christian. As they taking all your rights, just stand by and I'll be different. Jesus coming back, and trust me, he ain't gonna be playful. Until I hear the trumpet blow, I'm flipping over tables.

Hello and welcome to North Dakota Family Matters. I'm your host, Mark Joritsma with North Dakota Family Alliance. Today's talk is about political discord. I want to read you something that a member of our staff wrote. His name is Jacob Thompson. He's been with us for about 3 years, and he's been through two legislative sessions. And I'd like you to hear his take on the legislature. As we near the end of the 69th legislative session, many bills have been successful in both the House and Senate. But what happens after a bill passes both chambers? If amendments were made in the bill's second chamber, the original chamber has the opportunity to either concur or not concur with those changes. Sometimes a conference committee needs to be formed with three members of each chamber who then hash out the details of the bill and amendments to create a unified version of the bill that both chambers can hopefully accept. I respect and admire how our legislators work toward compromise and goals that benefit all North Dakotans, despite having to deal with some controversial topics. I sometimes think that the legislative process bears a lot of similarities to how parents endeavor to blend their differing backgrounds, beliefs, and ideas to ultimately benefit their children and families. I grew up in a loving home with parents who had different political views, and sometimes common ground felt elusive. My parents' clashing viewpoints created ample opportunity for negotiation and compromise within our family. My siblings and I often got swept into long-winded debates during family dinners, which could get quite spirited as opposing sides presented their arguments while passing the breadbasket. My father was a staunch old-school Democrat who followed politics closely and could often be found behind the latest newspaper, working in the garage while listening to political radio, or with his nose buried in the newest political bestseller. His firm opinions came easily and were well supported by his own research and experiences. My mother, on the other hand, was more independent in her thinking and would carefully evaluate each candidate on their own accord and not necessarily that of their party. How did she vote? She'd rarely tell us, but we knew she leaned more to the right than the left. She felt the best thing she could do was teach us to seek God in those important decisions and encourage us to make them for ourselves based on His guidance. Holidays especially could lead to an abundance of political fireworks as visiting relatives' politics entered the mix, but my parents were careful to demonstrate respect and love for each other and other family members despite any political discord. There were often passionate discussions, but they were closely followed by games and boisterous laughter. Even living amongst disputing ideas, I experienced peace. Ronald Reagan famously stated at Eureka College's 1982 commencement address, "Peace is not the absence of conflict, but the ability to cope with conflict by peaceful means." I always understood my parents were ultimately on the same team, working toward the same goals for our family. I'd like to believe that the same is true of North Dakota governmental leaders. I've been encouraged this session by the sincere and diligent efforts of those called to serve as representatives and senators for our great state. From my observation, it is not an easy task that they have courageously undertaken, whether Republican or Democrat. I'm thankful for their efforts and appreciate the respect shown both on the floor and in committee when there are conflicts and compromises necessary to move forward. One could equate our legislature to a big family with a diverse group of opinions and backgrounds.

Hello and welcome to North Dakota Family Matters. I'm your host, Mark Joritsma with North Dakota Family Alliance. Today's talk is about political discord. I want to read you something that a member of our staff wrote. His name is Jacob Thompson. He's been with us for about 3 years, and he's been through two legislative sessions. And I'd like you to hear his take on the legislature. As we near the end of the 69th legislative session, many bills have been successful in both the House and Senate. But what happens after a bill passes both chambers? If amendments were made in the bill's second chamber, the original chamber has the opportunity to either concur or not concur with those changes. Sometimes a conference committee needs to be formed with three members of each chamber who then hash out the details of the bill and amendments to create a unified version of the bill that both chambers can hopefully accept. I respect and admire how our legislators work toward compromise and goals that benefit all North Dakotans, despite having to deal with some controversial topics. I sometimes think that the legislative process bears a lot of similarities to how parents endeavor to blend their differing backgrounds, beliefs, and ideas to ultimately benefit their children and families. I grew up in a loving home with parents who had different political views, and sometimes common ground felt elusive. My parents' clashing viewpoints created ample opportunity for negotiation and compromise within our family. My siblings and I often got swept into long-winded debates during family dinners, which could get quite spirited as opposing sides presented their arguments while passing the breadbasket. My father was a staunch old-school Democrat who followed politics closely and could often be found behind the latest newspaper, working in the garage while listening to political radio, or with his nose buried in the newest political bestseller. His firm opinions came easily and were well supported by his own research and experiences. My mother, on the other hand, was more independent in her thinking and would carefully evaluate each candidate on their own accord and not necessarily that of their party. How did she vote? She'd rarely tell us, but we knew she leaned more to the right than the left. She felt the best thing she could do was teach us to seek God in those important decisions and encourage us to make them for ourselves based on His guidance. Holidays especially could lead to an abundance of political fireworks as visiting relatives' politics entered the mix, but my parents were careful to demonstrate respect and love for each other and other family members despite any political discord. There were often passionate discussions, but they were closely followed by games and boisterous laughter. Even living amongst disputing ideas, I experienced peace. Ronald Reagan famously stated at Eureka College's 1982 commencement address, "Peace is not the absence of conflict, but the ability to cope with conflict by peaceful means." I always understood my parents were ultimately on the same team, working toward the same goals for our family. I'd like to believe that the same is true of North Dakota governmental leaders. I've been encouraged this session by the sincere and diligent efforts of those called to serve as representatives and senators for our great state. From my observation, it is not an easy task that they have courageously undertaken, whether Republican or Democrat. I'm thankful for their efforts and appreciate the respect shown both on the floor and in committee when there are conflicts and compromises necessary to move forward. One could equate our legislature to a big family with a diverse group of opinions and backgrounds.

0: My frame was not hidden from you when I was made in the secret place.
1: When I was woven together in the depths of the earth, your eyes saw my unformed body.
0: All the days ordained for me were written in your book before one of

Hello and welcome to North Dakota Family Matters. I'm your host, Mark Joritsma with North Dakota Family Alliance. Today's talk is about political discord. I want to read you something that a member of our staff wrote. His name is Jacob Thompson. He's been with us for about 3 years, and he's been through two legislative sessions. And I'd like you to hear his take on the legislature. As we near the end of the 69th legislative session, many bills have been successful in both the House and Senate. But what happens after a bill passes both chambers? If amendments were made in the bill's second chamber, the original chamber has the opportunity to either concur or not concur with those changes. Sometimes a conference committee needs to be formed with three members of each chamber who then hash out the details of the bill and amendments to create a unified version of the bill that both chambers can hopefully accept. I respect and admire how our legislators work toward compromise and goals that benefit all North Dakotans, despite having to deal with some controversial topics. I sometimes think that the legislative process bears a lot of similarities to how parents endeavor to blend their differing backgrounds, beliefs, and ideas to ultimately benefit their children and families. I grew up in a loving home with parents who had different political views, and sometimes common ground felt elusive. My parents' clashing viewpoints created ample opportunity for negotiation and compromise within our family. My siblings and I often got swept into long-winded debates during family dinners, which could get quite spirited as opposing sides presented their arguments while passing the breadbasket. My father was a staunch old-school Democrat who followed politics closely and could often be found behind the latest newspaper, working in the garage while listening to political radio, or with his nose buried in the newest political bestseller. His firm opinions came easily and were well supported by his own research and experiences. My mother, on the other hand, was more independent in her thinking and would carefully evaluate each candidate on their own accord and not necessarily that of their party. How did she vote? She'd rarely tell us, but we knew she leaned more to the right than the left. She felt the best thing she could do was teach us to seek God in those important decisions and encourage us to make them for ourselves based on His guidance. Holidays especially could lead to an abundance of political fireworks as visiting relatives' politics entered the mix, but my parents were careful to demonstrate respect and love for each other and other family members despite any political discord. There were often passionate discussions, but they were closely followed by games and boisterous laughter. Even living amongst disputing ideas, I experienced peace. Ronald Reagan famously stated at Eureka College's 1982 commencement address, "Peace is not the absence of conflict, but the ability to cope with conflict by peaceful means." I always understood my parents were ultimately on the same team, working toward the same goals for our family. I'd like to believe that the same is true of North Dakota governmental leaders. I've been encouraged this session by the sincere and diligent efforts of those called to serve as representatives and senators for our great state. From my observation, it is not an easy task that they have courageously undertaken, whether Republican or Democrat. I'm thankful for their efforts and appreciate the respect shown both on the floor and in committee when there are conflicts and compromises necessary to move forward. One could equate our legislature to a big family with a diverse group of opinions and backgrounds who are each valued and loved by their creator. May God bless their combined efforts for the good of North Dakota as they finish up the session. Thanks so much. Talk to you next week.

Muhammad is still in his tomb, and Joseph Smith is still in his tomb, and Buddha is still in his tomb, and Confucius is still in his tomb, but

0: Hello and welcome to North Dakota Family Matters. I'm your host, Mark Joritsma with North Dakota Family Alliance. Today's talk is about political discord. I want to read you something that a member of our staff wrote. His name is Jacob Thompson. He's been with us for about 3 years, and he's been through two legislative sessions. And I'd like you to hear his take on the legislature. As we near the end of the 69th legislative session, many bills have been successful in both the House and Senate. But what happens after a bill passes both chambers? If amendments were made in the bill's second chamber, the original chamber has the opportunity to either concur or not concur with those changes. Sometimes a conference committee needs to be formed with three members of each chamber who then hash out the details of the bill and amendments to create a unified version of the bill that both chambers can hopefully accept. I respect and admire how our legislators work toward compromise and goals that benefit all North Dakotans, despite having to deal with some controversial topics. I sometimes think that the legislative process bears a lot of similarities to how parents endeavor to blend their differing backgrounds, beliefs, and ideas to ultimately benefit their children and families. I grew up in a loving home with parents who had different political views, and sometimes common ground felt elusive. My parents' clashing viewpoints created ample opportunity for negotiation and compromise within our family. My siblings and I often got swept into long-winded debates during family dinners, which could get quite spirited as opposing sides presented their arguments while passing the breadbasket. My father was a staunch old-school Democrat who followed politics closely and could often be found behind the latest newspaper, working in the garage while listening to political radio, or with his nose buried in the newest political bestseller. His firm opinions came easily and were well supported by his own research and experiences. My mother, on the other hand, was more than
1: stupid wrong man.
2: Unfollowing skillet totally stink. Nobody likes
1: skillet, dude. What a bunch of rednecks. I absolutely hate them.

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Hello, and welcome to North Dakota Family Matters. I'm your host, Mark Joritzma with North Dakota Family Alliance. Today's talk is about political discord. I want to read you something that a member of our staff wrote. His name is Jacob Thompson. He's been with us for about 3 years, and he's been through two legislative sessions. And I'd like you to hear his take on the legislature. As we near the end of the 69th legislative session, many bills have been successful in both the House and Senate. But what happens after a bill passes both chambers? If amendments were made in the bill's second chamber, the original chamber has the opportunity to either concur or not concur with those changes. Sometimes a conference committee needs to be formed with three members of each chamber who then hash out the details of the bill and amendments to create a unified version of the bill that both chambers can hopefully accept. I respect and admire how our legislators work toward compromise and goals that benefit all North Dakotans, despite having to deal with some controversial topics. I sometimes think that the legislative process bears a lot of similarities to how parents endeavor to blend their differing backgrounds, beliefs, and ideas to ultimately benefit their children and families. I grew up in a loving home with parents who had different political views, and sometimes common ground felt elusive. My parents' clashing viewpoints created ample opportunity for negotiation and compromise within our family. My siblings and I often got swept into long-winded debates during family dinners, which could get quite spirited as opposing sides presented their arguments while passing the breadbasket. My father was a staunch old-school Democrat who followed politics closely and could often be found behind the latest newspaper, working in the garage while listening to political radio, or with his nose buried in the newest political bestseller. His firm opinions came easily and were well supported by his own research and experiences. My mother, on the other hand, was more independent in her thinking and would carefully evaluate each candidate on their own accord and not necessarily that of their party. How did she vote? She'd rarely tell us, but we knew she leaned more to the right than the left. She felt the best thing she could do was teach us to seek God in those important decisions and encourage us to make them for ourselves based on His guidance. Holidays especially could lead to an abundance of political fireworks as visiting relatives' politics entered the mix, but my parents were careful to demonstrate respect and love for each other and other family members despite any political discord. There were often passionate discussions, but they were closely followed by games and boisterous laughter. Even living amongst disputing ideas, I experienced peace. Ronald Reagan famously stated at Eureka College's 1982 commencement address, "Peace is not the absence of conflict, but the ability to cope with conflict by peaceful means." I always understood my parents were ultimately on the same team, working toward the same goals for our family. I'd like to believe that the same is true of North Dakota governmental leaders. I've been encouraged this session by the sincere and diligent efforts of those called to serve as representatives and senators for our great state. From my observation, it is not an easy task that they have courageously undertaken, whether Republican or Democrat. I'm thankful for their efforts and appreciate the respect shown both on the floor and in committee when there are conflicts and compromises necessary to move forward. One could equate our legislature to a big family with a diverse group of opinions and backgrounds who are each valued and loved by their creator. May God bless their combined efforts for the good of North Dakota as they finish up the session. Thanks so much. Talk to you next week.

be nice. Thought you were Christian. As they taking all your rights, just stand by and I'll be different. Jesus coming back, and trust me, he ain't gonna be playful. Until I hear the trumpet blow, I'm flipping over tables.

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1: Hello and welcome to North Dakota Family Matters. I'm your host, Mark Joritzma with North Dakota Family Alliance. Today's talk is about political discord. I want to read you something that a member of our staff wrote. His name is Jacob Thompson. He's been with us for about 3 years, and he's been through two legislative sessions, and I'd like you to hear his take on the legislature. As we near the end of the 69th legislative session, many bills have been successful in both the House and Senate. But what happens after a bill passes both chambers? If amendments were made in the bill's second chamber, the original chamber has the opportunity to either concur or not concur with those changes. Sometimes the conference committee needs to be formed with three members of each chamber who then hash out the details of the bill and amendments to create a unified version of the bill that both chambers can hopefully accept. I respect and admire how our legislators work toward compromise and goals that benefit all North Dakotans, despite having to deal with some controversial topics. I sometimes think that the legislative process bears a lot of similarities to how parents endeavor to blend their differing backgrounds, beliefs, and ideas to ultimately benefit their children and families. I grew up in a loving home with parents who had different political views, and sometimes common ground felt elusive. My parents' clashing viewpoints created ample opportunity for negotiation and compromise within our family. My siblings and I often got swept into long-winded debates during family dinners, which could get quite spirited as opposing sides presented their arguments while passing the breadbasket. My father was a staunch old-school Democrat who followed politics closely and could often be found behind the latest newspaper, working in the garage while listening to political radio, or with his nose buried in the newest political bestseller. His firm opinions came easily and were well supported by his own research and experiences. My mother, on the other hand, was more independent in her thinking and would carefully evaluate each candidate on their own accord and not necessarily that of their party. How did she vote? She'd rarely tell us, but we knew she leaned more to the right than the left. She felt the best thing she could do was teach us to seek God in those important decisions and encourage us to make them for ourselves based on His guidance. Holidays especially could lead to an abundance of political fireworks as visiting relatives' politics entered the mix, but my parents were careful to demonstrate respect and love for each other and other family members despite any political discord. There were often passionate discussions, but they were closely followed by games and boisterous laughter. Even living amongst disputing ideas, I experienced peace. Ronald Reagan famously stated at Eureka College's 1982 commencement address, "Peace is not the absence of conflict, but the ability to cope with conflict by peaceful means." I always understood my parents were ultimately on the same team, working toward the same goals for our family. I'd like to believe that the same is true of North Dakota governmental leaders. I've been encouraged this session by the sincere and diligent efforts of those called to serve as representatives and senators for our great state. From my observation, it is not an easy task that they have courageously undertaken, whether Republican or Democrat. I'm thankful for their efforts and appreciate the respect shown both on the floor and in committee when there are conflicts and compromises necessary to move forward. One could equate our legislature to a big family with a diverse group of opinions and backgrounds.

How about our tax dollars funding that Ukraine war? Our inflation through the roof, they wanna pay more. Gay porn is what they into, should I say more? Everybody sleeping with that harlot,

and welcome to North Dakota Family Matters. I'm your host, Mark Joritzma with North Dakota Family Alliance. Today's talk is about political discord. I want to read you something that a member of our staff wrote. His name is Jacob Thompson. He's been with us for about 3 years, and he's been through two legislative sessions. And I'd like you to hear his take on the legislature. As we near the end of the 69th legislative session, many bills have been successful in both the House and Senate. But what happens after a bill passes both chambers? If amendments were made in the bill's second chamber, the original chamber has the opportunity to either concur or not concur with those changes. Sometimes a conference committee needs to be formed with three members of each chamber who then hash out the details of the bill and amendments to create a unified version of the bill that both chambers can hopefully accept. I respect and admire how our legislators work toward compromise and goals that benefit all North Dakotans, despite having to deal with some controversial topics. I sometimes think that the legislative process bears a lot of similarities to how parents endeavor to blend their differing backgrounds, beliefs, and ideas to ultimately benefit their children and families. I grew up in a loving home with parents who had different political views, and sometimes common ground felt elusive. My parents' clashing viewpoints created ample opportunity for negotiation and compromise within our family. My siblings and I often got swept into long-winded debates during family dinners, which could get quite spirited as opposing sides presented their arguments while passing the breadbasket. My father was a staunch old-school Democrat who followed politics closely and could often be found behind the latest newspaper, working in the garage while listening to political radio, or with his nose buried in the newest political bestseller. His firm opinions came easily and were well-supported by his own research and experiences. My mother, on the other hand, was more independent in her thinking and would carefully evaluate each candidate on their own accord and not necessarily that of their party. How did she vote? She'd rarely tell us, but we knew she leaned more to the right than the left. She felt the best thing she could do was teach us to seek God in those important decisions and encourage us to make them for ourselves based on His guidance. Holidays especially could lead to an abundance of political fireworks as visiting relatives' politics entered the mix, but my parents were careful to demonstrate respect and love for each other and other family members, despite any political discord. There were often passionate discussions, but they were closely followed by games and boisterous laughter. Even living amongst disputing ideas, I experienced peace. Ronald Reagan famously stated at Eureka College's 1982 commencement address, "Peace is not the absence of conflict, but the ability to cope with conflict by peaceful means." I always understood my parents were ultimately on the same team, working toward the same goals for our family. I'd like to believe that the same is true of North Dakota governmental leaders. I've been encouraged this session by the sincere and diligent efforts of those called to serve as representatives and senators for our great state. From my observation, it is not an easy task that they have courageously undertaken, whether Republican or Democrat. I'm thankful for their efforts and appreciate the respect shown both on the floor and in committee when there are conflicts and compromises necessary to move forward. One could equate our legislature to a big family with a diverse group of opinions and backgrounds who are each valued and loved by their creator. May God bless their combined efforts for the good of North Dakota as they finish up the session. Thanks so much. Talk to you next week.

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1: Ugly skillet, totally stink. Nobody likes
0: skillet, dude. What a bunch of rednecks. I absolutely hate them.

Hello, and welcome to North Dakota Family Matters. I'm your host, Mark Joritzma, with North Dakota Family Alliance. Today's talk is about political discord. I want to read you something that a member of our staff wrote. His name is Jacob Thompson. He's been with us for about 3 years, and he's been through two legislative sessions. And I'd like you to hear his take on the legislature. As we near the end of the 69th legislative session, many bills have been successful in both the House and Senate. But what happens after a bill passes both chambers? If amendments were made in the bill's second chamber, the original chamber has the opportunity to either concur or not concur with those changes. Sometimes a conference committee needs to be formed with three members of each chamber who then hash out the details of the bill and amendments to create a unified version of the bill that both chambers can hopefully accept. I respect and admire how our legislators work toward compromise and goals that benefit all North Dakotans, despite having to deal with some controversial topics. I sometimes think that the legislative process bears a lot of similarities to how parents endeavor to blend their differing backgrounds, beliefs, and ideas to ultimately benefit their children and families. I grew up in a loving home with parents who had different political views, and sometimes common ground felt elusive. My parents' clashing viewpoints created ample opportunity for negotiation and compromise within our family. My siblings and I often got swept into long-winded debates during family dinners, which could get quite spirited as opposing sides presented their arguments while passing the breadbasket. My father was a staunch old-school Democrat who followed politics closely and could often be found behind the latest newspaper, working in the garage while listening to political radio, or with his nose buried in the newest political bestseller. His firm opinions came easily and were well supported by his own research and experiences. My mother, on the other hand, was more independent in her thinking and would carefully evaluate each candidate on their own accord and not necessarily that of their party. How did she vote? She'd rarely tell us, but we knew she leaned more to the right than the left. She felt the best thing she could do was teach us to seek God in those important decisions and encourage us to make them for ourselves based on His guidance. Holidays especially could lead to an abundance of political fireworks as visiting relatives' politics entered the mix, but my parents were careful to demonstrate respect

and love for each other and other family members, despite any political discord. There were often passionate discussions, but they were closely followed by games and boisterous laughter. Even living amongst disputing ideas, I experienced peace. Ronald Reagan famously stated at Eureka College's 1982 commencement address, "Peace is not the absence of conflict, but the ability to cope with conflict by peaceful means." I always understood my parents were ultimately on the same team, working toward the same goals for our family. I'd like to believe that the same is true of North Dakota governmental leaders. I've been encouraged this session by the sincere and diligent efforts of those called to serve as representatives and senators for our great state. From my observation, it is not an easy task that they have courageously undertaken, whether Republican or Democrat. I'm thankful for their efforts and appreciate the respect shown both on the floor and in committee when there are conflicts and compromises necessary to move forward. One could equate our legislature to a big family with a diverse group of opinions and backgrounds.

welcome to North Dakota Family Matters. I'm your host, Mark Joritsma with North Dakota Family Alliance. Today's talk is about political discord. I want to read you something that a member of our staff wrote. His name is Jacob Thompson. He's been with us for about 3 years, and he's been through two legislative sessions. And I'd like you to hear his take on the legislature. As we near the end of the 69th legislative session, many bills have been successful in both the House and Senate. But what happens after a bill passes both chambers? If amendments were made in the bill's second chamber, the original chamber has the opportunity to either concur or not concur with those changes. Sometimes a conference committee needs to be formed with three members of each chamber who then hash out the details of the bill and amendments to create a unified version of the bill that both chambers can hopefully accept. I respect and admire how our legislators work toward compromise and goals that benefit all North Dakotans, despite having to deal with some controversial topics. I sometimes think that the legislative process bears a lot of similarities to how parents endeavor to blend their differing backgrounds, beliefs, and ideas to ultimately benefit their children and families. I grew up in a loving home with parents who had different political views, and sometimes common ground felt elusive. My parents' clashing viewpoints created ample opportunity for negotiation and compromise within our family. My siblings and I often got swept into long-winded debates during family dinners, which could get quite spirited as opposing sides presented their arguments while passing the breadbasket. My father was a staunch old-school Democrat who followed politics closely and could often be found behind the latest newspaper, working in the garage while listening to political radio, or with his nose buried in the newest political bestseller. His firm opinions came easily and were well supported by his own research and experiences. My mother, on the other hand, was more independent in her thinking and would carefully evaluate each candidate on their own accord and not necessarily that of their party. How did she vote? She'd rarely tell us, but we knew she leaned more to the right than the left. She felt the best thing she could do was teach us to seek God in those important decisions and encourage us to make them for ourselves based on his guidance. Holidays especially could lead to an abundance of political fireworks as visiting relatives' politics entered the mix, but my parents were careful to demonstrate respect and love for each other and other family members despite any political discord. There were often passionate discussions, but they were closely followed by games and boisterous laughter. Even living amongst disputing ideas, I experienced peace. Ronald Reagan famously stated at Eureka College's 1982 commencement address, "Peace is not the absence of conflict, but the ability to cope with conflict by peaceful means." I always understood my parents were ultimately on the same team, working toward the same goals for our family. I'd like to believe that the same is true of North Dakota governmental leaders. I've been encouraged this session by the sincere and diligent efforts of those called to serve as representatives and senators for our great state. From my observation, it is not an easy task that they have courageously undertaken, whether Republican or Democrat. I'm thankful for their efforts and appreciate the respect shown both on the floor and in committee when there are conflicts and compromises necessary to move forward. One could equate our legislature to a big family with a diverse group of opinions and backgrounds who are each valued and loved by their creator. May God bless their combined efforts for the good of North Dakota as they finish up the session. Thanks so much. Talk to you next week.

0: My frame was not hidden from you when I was made in the secret place.
1: When I was woven together in the depths of the earth, your eyes saw my unformed body.
0: All the days ordained for me were written in your book before one of them.

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1: Hold tight to the promises and I'ma run with it. I don't care how long it is and I'ma use my gift, man, the song is his. I choose God all day, I ain't on the fence, nah. I got a purpose and I know it's worth it. I'm standing the test and I'm gonna give it my all till I'm dead.

and welcome to North Dakota Family Matters. I'm your host, Mark Joritzma with North Dakota Family Alliance. Today's talk is about political discord. I want to read you something that a member of our staff wrote. His name is Jacob Thompson. He's been with us for about 3 years, and he's been through two legislative sessions. And I'd like you to hear his take on the legislature. As we near the end of the 69th legislative session, many bills have been successful in both the House and Senate. But what happens after a bill passes both chambers? If amendments were made in the bill's second chamber, the original chamber has the opportunity to either concur or not concur with those changes. Sometimes a conference committee needs to be formed with three members of each chamber who then hash out the details of the bill and amendments to create a unified version of the bill that both chambers can hopefully accept. I respect and admire how our legislators work toward compromise and goals that benefit all North Dakotans, despite having to deal with some controversial topics. I sometimes think that the legislative process bears a lot of similarities to how parents endeavor to blend their differing backgrounds, beliefs, and ideas to ultimately benefit their children and families. I grew up in a loving home with parents who had different political views, and sometimes common ground felt elusive. My parents' clashing viewpoints created ample opportunity for negotiation and compromise within our family. My siblings and I often got swept in long-winded debates during family dinners, which could get quite spirited as opposing sides presented their arguments while passing the breadbasket. My father was a staunch old-school Democrat who followed politics closely and could often be found behind the latest newspaper, working in the garage while listening to political radio, or with his nose buried in the newest political bestseller. His firm opinions came easily and were well supported by his own research and experiences.

vomiting. How about our tax dollars funding that Ukraine war? Our inflation through the roof, they want to pay more. Gay porn is what they into, should I say more? Everybody sleeping with that harlot.

0: 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Oh, they want that.
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2: Ladies and gentlemen, what is unique about the United States of America? We talk about American exceptionalism. What does that mean? Does that mean the people are exceptional, or are founding documents and our Constitution exceptional? And if they are exceptional, what can we do to keep this republic that our founders gave us? We just did a tour, you may have seen on our podcast, with the Speaker of the House, Mike Johnson. He took us through the Capitol and showed us so many of the spiritual aspects of the Capitol that most people don't know. And it was a little bit embarrassing because I didn't know many of the spiritual aspects of the Capitol and our founding. And we need to know that. And our school kids need to know that, because we do have a unique country here in America. And it came through divine providence. I think you can show that quite clearly. And my guest today does show it quite clearly in a very fun way. He goes through the history of our founding. And I'm talking about the great Eric Metaxas, ladies and gentlemen. All the way from the Northeast. He's typically in New York City, but he's visiting his mom in Connecticut right now. And here he is, the great Eric Metaxas. Eric, it was great to see you about a month ago. We had dinner in New York City when I was speaking at your church, King's Church, 31st and 8th, where you preach quite frequently. How are you, sir?
3: I'm preaching this weekend.
2: You actually are?
3: It'll be after this airs, but okay. Or before this airs, I should say. But King's Church, New York City. And it was a joy to see you. Love to have you in our neck of the woods. And thanks for having me on to talk about what's rather important, the story of the American Revolution. Turns out this is very important stuff.
2: Yes. And the book is titled Revolution.

0: I don't know why. I just never even occurred to me. And about 2 years ago, a very good friend of mine read the chapter on George Washington in my book, Seven Men. I wrote a book called Seven Men, Seven Heroes from History, and Seven More Men and Seven Women. But this friend of mine read the George Washington chapter and said, Eric, you need to tell the rest of the story. You need to write a book on the Revolution. And he's a very good friend. And I thought, there's an idea, like, that would be a big thing, and I've never thought of this before, but I thought, let me think about this. And whenever I, you know, you got to count the cost. Writing a book's a big deal. These books, you know, this is a 600-page book. It's as long as Bonhoeffer. It's a big thing. And I thought, well, let me do the market research. Let me look at what's out there. And there are, you know, there are hundreds of books on the Revolution, but there is no book that is just one volume that if you want to say, hey, how did America come into being 250 years ago? How did that happen? Here's the story, where you could just hand it to them and say, read this. There was nothing like it. And of course, there are tons of books on the Revolution that they give you a little piece of it, but they all tend to leave God out of the picture, which is bizarre because there's nothing more central to the story. I mean, to pretend that you could get America without God at the center is a vile lie. It is a preposterous joke. It's a lie. It's silly. And so my assignment was just, okay, to write the story of the American Revolution, just tell the true story, because every American is responsible for this information. We all need to know all of the stories within the story. It's beautiful. It's heroic. It's amazing. And we have a debt to these people. We need to know this story. And most people in the last 50 years or so, it's kind of drifted away. Americans used to know all these stories and all these names. So I said, I want to write a book, tell that story. But as I did the research, I was amazed to see some of the things that I saw, the centrality of God, that it, I mean, it is so inescapable, it's just crazy. And so this is not a Christian book, but it is, you know, it's like, it's a history book. You can give it to anybody, give it to your father for Father's Day. He doesn't need to be a Christian. But when you read the actual history and you don't push out the God stuff, it's just everywhere. And I never saw it so clearly, Frank. It really is crazy that we could live in a country like this and somehow assume, oh, it just came into being. It's kind of like assuming that life just emerged out of nothing by accident. Like, that's insane. It's equally insane to think that America just kind of emerged in world history. But, I mean, you talk about God's idea. I mean, it is everywhere you look. And again, you don't have to take my word for it. If people read the book, they'll get the details, because the details kind of are important. But I was astonished. And so I'm excited to get this out in time for, you know, for right now, which is our 250th. It's kind of game changing. If you know this story and know these stories and these heroes, you want to be a part of it. There's just something inevitable about that. You feel excited that you get to be a part of the ongoing revolution.
1: Speaker Johnson, in our tour last week, and ladies and gentlemen, you can see the podcast, the actual video of the tour that he gave us last week, or actually 2 weeks ago now. He said this, Eric. He said the average age of a constitution in the world is 14 years. In other words, that's how long the country lasts under a given constitution. Now, our constitution was originally passed in 1787, Bill of Rights, 1791. We're approaching 250 years on the constitution. We're hitting 250 years, establishing ourselves as independent from Great Britain. I want to ask you, go back prior, and this is what the book does, go back prior to 1776. What do you think was the first seed that led to the struggle for independence? What happened that people started to say, you know, we don't want to be under the yoke of King George?
0: Well, I mean, and this is to me the fun part of writing a book like this, is that I didn't really know the answer so much. And so I've got to do the research. So I read a lot. I mean, I can't even tell you, just everything I could get my hands on. And you realize that everything was going fine. I mean, all these people, because of the Reformation, and again, religion is so central, because of the Reformation, you have all of these Christians in Europe who say, hey, I don't want to be under the yoke of, you know, this monarchy. I don't want to be under the yoke of this government where they're telling me I need to worship this way, where I want to be free to worship God according to the Bible, whatever. So you have all these people coming over in the 17th century and establishing these Christian communities. And England kind of lets it go. They call it, it's a policy of salutary neglect.

0: They just kind of let the colonies do their thing, and they were engaging in trade, so it was good for the British economy, and they kind of let it happen. And these people are governing themselves in the 13 colonies for decades and decades and decades. Suddenly you come to the 1750s, and the French and Indian War breaks out. And the French and Indian War, of course, the British Empire doesn't like the fact that the French are kind of coming down the Ohio River, building forts, and they've got their empire. So the British say, hey, we need to push back, so we're gonna go to war. So the British overwhelmingly win the French and Indian War, and in 1763, they've doubled their empire. They got this huge empire, and they've also doubled their debt. And they say, we think the colonists in America need to pay for most of this, so we're gonna tax them. They'd never done that before. So suddenly, the British Empire is kind of flexing their muscles. We're bigger now, and now we gotta get serious, and we gotta go after these shirkers, you know, in the colonies. They're not really paying their fair debt, share of taxes, and they're kind of smuggling stuff. They're not, you know, always buying British products. We need to crack down. And when they crack down, they find that the colonists in America, they're not going to put up with this. They're basically, their attitude is, hey, we've governed ourselves for 150 years. Thank you very much. You haven't really helped us at all. Thank you very much. Winning the French and Indian War didn't really benefit us. Thank you very much. Even though we sent our soldiers and we did all kinds of stuff. And now, you know, you think because you're the 800-pound gorilla, you can bully us into paying taxes. We don't think so. We believe our rights come from God. We believe we're equal to British subjects in England. And we're going to demand that you give us clarification on this. We're not just going to pay because you got a gun to our head. And so that's where the conflict starts. And it goes on and on and on. And it's just like, before you know it, we have this thing called the American Revolution.
1: And it is so well told in the new book by my guest, Eric Metaxas, today. By the way, there's only three ways you can learn anything, ladies and gentlemen, from your own experience, somebody else's experience, or direct revelation. You don't have enough time to learn from your own experience. Help learn by getting this new book from Eric Metaxas. It's great. We'll be back right after the break. Ladies and gentlemen, America is exceptional because it has an exceptional form of government, which was unique 250 years ago. And the man who's telling us how that all came about has written a brand new book called Revolution. It came out on June 2nd. It is the one-stop book you can get to know the history of how the United States of America came out of Great Britain, what the whole independence struggle was about, and just some amazing. I mean, I can't even believe some of the things that are in this book that actually occurred. And yeah. One thing I want to ask you about, Eric, because I've heard of this story before, but when I read it in your book, it brought new life to it. I want to fast forward to 1775, the winter.
0: Yeah.
1: And there's a man by the name of John Knox.
0: Henry
1: Knox. And I still can't believe what he was able to accomplish. Yeah. Can you tell us what happened?
0: Well, in the acknowledgments page at the end of my book, I referred to, in fifth grade, I had a teacher, Mr. McDevitt, and he told us this story in a way that has haunted me for 50 years. And when I started writing this book on the Revolution, I said, I got to tell a story of Henry Knox. It is one of the great stories in history, one of the great feats in military history.
1: Unbelievable.
0: What it really boils down to, what's that?
1: It's unbelievable. I still can't believe it.
0: What it really boils down to is, and again, I my goal in writing the book was to do a very readable story of the whole story. So this is the whole story. You got to know all the history, and it's exciting and crazy, and they're crazy stories. This is one of the ones I said, I've got to get this in. There are plenty of books on the Revolution. They don't even mention this, or they give it like a sentence or two.
1: How can they not mention this? It's amazing.
0: I'm telling you. Listen, Ken Burns did a PBS series on the Revolution. He gave 10 seconds to Nathan Hale. I give a chapter on Nathan Hale. It's you know, don't get me started. So these are important things.
1: No, I want to get you started. Talk about it.
0: The story of Henry Knox is basically George Washington is sent by Congress up to Boston. The war has started. Lexington and Concord. I was just up there. The Battle of Bunker Hill. So George Washington arrives.

0: And the British are bottled up on the peninsula that was then Boston, and you've got the American militia all surrounding them, so it's kind of a stalemate. But the British have gigantic ships and cannon in the harbor. The Americans don't know what are they going to do. They have no cannon, you know. They've got muskets, but they got, well, it just so happens that the fort, Ticonderoga, in upstate New York, it's on the waterway. If you come down the St. Lawrence River from Canada, Lake Champlain, Lake George, and then down into the Hudson, in the middle of this waterway is the strategic Fort Ticonderoga, which we took from the British early in 1775. And there's all these cannon there. And so Washington turns to the great Henry Knox. He's 25 years old and says to him, you think you could go to Ticonderoga 300 miles away? There's no buses. There's no trucks. Can you go there and get those cannon and bring them back to Boston? It's insane. It's insane. Henry Knox is one of these characters that he just wants to please Washington. He's a heroic figure, and he says, I gotta do this. I gotta do this for the cause, for the sacred cause, and I don't want to let Washington down. I'm gonna do it. It's just one of the crazy stories. I remember as a fifth grader hearing it, and I didn't forget it for over 50 years. I mean, he goes with, he needs sleds. It's in winter. So he needs 125 sleds with 250 oxen, or in some cases, six horses for the equivalent of two oxen, to travel to Ticonderoga. How do you even get there? You know, you've got to go. There's a frozen lake, Lake George. You've got to cross frozen rivers, the Hudson, back and forth, frozen. I mean, insane. So then you go to Ticonderoga, you get the cannon. It's only 120,000 pounds of cannon. Some of the cannon are 11 feet long, 5,000 pounds, one cannon. This is like a nuclear missile of the day. They have to transport these 5,000-pound cannon and all the lesser cannon down from the heights of Ticonderoga onto boats to take them down the length of Lake George. I mean, this is an insane thing. Then they have to take them over land, again, hundreds of miles from Lake George with sleds in the snow. They have to cross rivers. The rivers are they going to be frozen? Are they going to be frozen enough to carry 5,000-pound cannons across? In a couple cases, the cannon go through the ice. Crazy story. Then they come to the Berkshire Mountains. Did I mention mountains? They have to carry, they have to get all of these 120,000 pounds of cannon over the Berkshire Mountains. It's insane. I mean, it's such an amazing feat. The snow and the ice. It's the reason I gave it a chapter in the book. Eventually, amazingly, he is able to bring these cannon to Boston. When they install these cannons secretly on Dorchester Heights, overlooking Boston and overlooking the Boston Harbor, the British look up in the morning and they go, what happened? We're outgunned. We're dead. We got to leave Boston. The British leave Boston. They can't handle it.
1: You tell the story about how they place these cannon overnight.
0: No, it's nuts. Every piece of the story is crazy. And there's all stories like this in the book. Washington is a sneaky genius. Over and over again, he does these sneaky, brilliant things. Because, yes, if the British saw them bringing these cannon up to Dorchester Heights, they would have attacked immediately. So Washington, now that he has the cannon, has to figure out, how do I get them up there without the British knowing? So he does, he basically starts bombarding Boston as a kind of diversion over a couple of nights, so that on the third or fourth night, the bombardment, they're kind of used to it, and they don't bother to look like, oh, there's something going on over there. They're hauling cannons like up that ridge. You know, honestly, it's one of these things. And when they get them up there, the British look up and they think, how did they do this? How did the Americans in one night pull this off? Because the British had to leave. They had to leave Boston. They were outgunned. I mean, these cannon could have taken out their ships in the harbor. They had, you know, height advantage, blown down. I mean, it's amazing. And so the British leave Boston on March 17th. 1776, Congress immediately, to celebrate, calls a day of fasting and prayer for May 17th, 1776. And 250 years later, which was a couple of weeks ago, many of us were gathered on the Mall in Washington, D.C. to commemorate that and to dedicate, to rededicate the nation to God. Dedicating the nation to God, that's at the heart of the story of the revolution, is that these revolutionaries knew that apart from God, we can't do this. So they had many days of fasting and prayer. That is who Congress was. That's not, you know, some weird religious group that belonged to Congress. That was the Congress. They all understood this as a sacred cause, and that if God's not with them, they're not going to succeed. So over and over, you see that narrative, which has been airbrushed out of our history, which is why I wrote the book, Frank, because, yeah. I mean, I just said I just want to tell the story straight. But when you tell the story straight and you don't airbrush out that stuff, God is everywhere. I mean, it is inescapable. So anybody telling you, oh, these are deists and this came out of the French Enlightenment, that is a vile lie. It is absolutely untrue. And every American needs to know the truth of how we came into being, because that's how we have stayed a free people. And it's the only way we will remain a free people. And we've been on the verge of losing it, as I don't need to tell you in your audience. So it's an exciting moment to relive our history. And as I said, I try to make it fun and readable, because a lot of this stuff is fun and crazy and beautiful. And it's our joy to know it. This is our history. So I'm excited.
1: Well, it is fun and readable. And you also tell the story of Henry Knox's wife and her parents, who were loyalists and had to flee Boston with the British. And she never saw her parents again.
0: No, this is why we have a debt. And I say to people, like, you have a debt. You owe a debt to what these people went through. Her Lucy Knox,
1: right.
0: Her parents were Tories, as you said. They basically disowned her when she marries Henry Knox. And it is heartbreaking. And she writes a letter to Henry at some point, because she never sees him during the war. He's traveling with Washington constantly. The sacrifices that everybody made, that Abigail Adams made. It's an amazing story. This is our story. And again, I put everything in the book that is necessary. There's all kinds of other stuff. You could read hundreds of books on the revolution, but I said, I want to put all the important stuff in between two covers, you know, and I was able to squeeze it in to 600 pages, but people who've been reading it say that it's, you know, they can't put it down, which is the greatest compliment you can give a writer. But I'm excited that people will know our history. And frankly, as I said before, unfortunately, it's kind of important that we know it. We cannot really be a free people unless we know the story of how we got our freedom and what freedom actually is and where it comes from.
1: Now, you describe the entire cause of the American Revolution, the struggle for independence, as a sacred cause. Why?
0: Well, those aren't my words. They all referred to it that way. They referred to it as the sacred cause. They knew that, and again, this is something that I make explicit in the book, because it is everywhere you look. They understood that this is a sacred cause, that we're going to look to God for guidance. We're going to look to God to be with us in the sacred cause. And if God is not with us, we will not win. We cannot win without God. The British were just the opposite. The British were they were dramatically irreligious. They were irreligious. They were mocking of religion, they call them the Bible-faced Yankees. They really had scorn for the Christian faith of the colonists. And the colonists were dramatically Christian, especially in New England. I mean, it's so overwhelming that this whole thing is born from these Puritans, these children of the Reformation and the Puritans, that they had a view of the world that is biblical, that our rights come from God, and that is John Knox who gives us that idea in 1688. And all of this stuff comes out of the Bible, and they knew this. And that's what gave them the strength to say that this is God's idea. This is not our idea. And if we honor God, they all had a covenantal view of things, that we're going to covenant with God as the Israelites did in Sinai, and we're going to behave in this way, and God will take care of us if we honor him in how we behave. And Washington, everybody says he's a deist. He's no deist. He is clearer than anybody that we, our officers, our troops, have to fight this war in a way that honors God. That is just, you know, deists don't talk like that. And he says that if we honor God, he will be with us. But Washington was very serious about that. And all of them understood it, including Jefferson, including Franklin. They all understood that our rights come from God and that what we're doing is God's idea. We are not just engaged in some political revolution. This is a sacred cause. And I mean, honestly, Samuel Adams, there's some of these names that there's nobody greater than Samuel Adams.

0: He gave a speech about this on Independence Hall the day before they signed the Declaration. He nails it. He explains it in case anybody's doubtful.
1: Let's talk about it after the break, and we're also going to see real stories of God acting in the revolution. We will talk about it right after the break with my guest, Eric Metaxas. His brand new book is called Revolution. You need to get it. 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It's important. Back after the break.
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1: Samuel Adams, who is that? No, he didn't create a beer, ladies and gentlemen. He was one of the founders of your freedom in this nation. Tell us a little bit about Samuel Adams, Eric Metaxas, from your new book, Revolution.
0: I say it again and again. Like, I almost want to guilt trip people into reading the book, because it's like you cannot exist without knowing these stories. Like, to not know the story of Samuel Adams. When I did the research, I'm ashamed that you got to celebrate these people. You got to know them. Samuel Adams, there's nobody like him. He's the father of the revolution. That's why you think, well, I know so little about him. Without him, there's no American Revolution. I mean, he's a profound Christian. Profound uh-huh. Christian. He's writing about, you know, our liberties, our God-given liberties. In the 1740s, he's writing about this stuff. In the 1750s, he's writing about this stuff in Boston. And so by the time you get to the 1760s, where the real clash comes with Great Britain, he's the leader of the pack. He's the one leading behind the scenes, because he knows he's a marked man, leading the Sons of Liberty in New England, in Boston especially, behind the scenes in how do we deal with these encroachments that the British are trying to get us to pay taxes. So he is just like a master propagandist on some level. Like, he is aware that public opinion, people need to be educated about what's really happening. And so he's writing essays. And I mean, he's an astonishing figure. And by the time you get to 1776, he is in the Continental Congress, and they're on the verge of signing the Declaration of Independence. They sign the official version on August 2nd, 1776. And, I mean, they approved it on July 4th, but they signed it. That big famous scene is August 2nd. So on August 1st, he gives a speech on the steps of Independence Hall outside in Philadelphia. And in the speech, he says, "We have this day restored the sovereign," capital S. In other words, we got rid of the fake sovereign, King George III, and we have restored the true sovereign. The Lord is our sovereign. We look directly to God. They all understood this is the narrative. We're going back to the Sinai covenant. We're going back to, as the Israelites look directly to God, they escape in Egypt, they get out of Egypt and out of bondage and away from Pharaoh, and now they're alone in the wilderness and they look up to God and they say, "Lord, you are our king. We don't need another king. You are our king, and we can govern ourselves if we're looking to God." John Adams and Samuel Adams and all of these men, they understood this narrative. And so Samuel Adams, in giving this speech, makes it clear that that's what we're doing. We're going back to Sinai. We're going back to, we don't need a king. We don't want a king. We want God to be our king. It's the only way our revolution can succeed. And by the way, the reason the book is titled Revolution and not the American Revolution is that this revolution is the only actual revolution that ever succeeded. I mean, the French Revolution is a joke. They kick God out. They don't understand that, oh, we'll get rid of the king. What are we going to replace him with? Nothing. Well, guess what? You're dead. You're going to have a bloodbath, and then you're going to get not just a king, you're going to get a dictator, emperor, and Napoleon. It is amazing to think that there are people in America today who don't understand that you can't get liberty, real liberty, successful liberty, without God. Our founders understood it. The French did not understand it. And their story, it's a sad story. The Bolshevik Revolution, another joke, a parody, a demonic parody of a real revolution. You promise all this stuff and you give people bondage. Our revolution is the only revolution in history that really delivered on what it claimed. And it's God is at the center, and all of the founders understood that. That's the key, Frank, is that even if you're not a Christian or you don't even like it, you have to acknowledge, to be fair, all of these men saw it that way. And if you care about history, you have to take that seriously. And so a lot of books on the revolution either whitewash that or airbrush it out. They just don't, they're not interested. It makes them uncomfortable. So they kind of pretend like, oh yeah, they were deists. If it's the French Enlightenment, that's total baloney. The idea that Washington or any of these folks were deists is a joke. It's so ridiculous. Washington, John Adams, all these leaders were crystal clear that God acts in history and that if we honor him, he'll honor us. And by the way, Benjamin Franklin got that better than anybody. Franklin, you know, at the Constitutional Convention in 1787, he comes around to say that we know that God acts in history and that right. we should appeal to him in prayer. So he didn't maybe believe this as a young man, but he believes it now. And then Jefferson, everybody's pointing to Jefferson as like, oh, he's this, you know, Enlightenment figure. Well, Jefferson, when asked to create a seal for the new nation, Jefferson comes up with the image of the Israelites in the wilderness being following the pillar and the cloud. Franklin, who's thought of as a not so religious, he comes up with the image of the Israelites going through the Red Sea. Every single person involved understood the narrative. This is God's idea. We're going back to Sinai. We're going to be under God. We're going to govern ourselves because we're going to allow ourselves to be governed by the King of Kings. That's true. That's history. That's not Christian history. That's American history. And it's been so, you know, washed out of the story that if you want to know why we're in the mess because people don't know this. This is simply true. This is not the Christian version of truth.
1: When Mike Johnson gave us a tour a couple of weeks ago at the Capitol, he was berated the week prior by an MS Now reporter who had the gall say that Mike Johnson was wrong because he thinks our rights come from God, not government. And all he was doing was he was just reciting the second paragraph of the Declaration of Independence.
0: It is so embarrassing that we have leading journalists and figures in Congress and the Senate that don't understand the most basic stuff. And if you want to know why we're in the mess we're in, that's why. And so that's a big part of the reason I wrote the book. It's like we must understand this. This is not extra credit. It's like we must understand this. Every generation of Americans until our lifetime has understood this. And only in our lifetime have we kind of drifted away. And when you drift away, you get less and less liberty. You get more and more anarchy. Government becomes bigger. There's more corruption. If you want to know how that happened, it's forgetting this stuff. And so I think in our 250th, this is our moment where we have to say, okay, now it's time. I need to know this. And I really think we will be a different people. If most Americans know this or more Americans really understand this, it's a new day. We can no longer be ignorant of this. This is central to moving forward as a free people.
1: Ladies and gentlemen, if you're just tuning in, we're talking to Eric Metaxas, the great biographer. The brand new book is really a biography of our revolution, our independence from Great Britain, who had an Anglican church that they wanted to impose on everyone. And they came up with a unique document that has never been, that was really invented in 1776. No government was like this prior to it. It's why we call it American exceptionalism. What was so exceptional, Eric, about the Declaration of Independence and then the Constitution, say, compared to the kind of governments that the world had known prior?
0: Yeah, or since. I mean, listen, it's biblical. There's there's not much to say. It is biblical. They understood that men are not angels. We are fallen. So, yes, we need government. We cannot, you know, be flitting around in the forest, you know, like fairies or like elves or like, no. We are human beings that will do bad or, you know, we're fallen. We need government. Okay, so What kind of a government? What kind of a government could we have? Well, nobody seemed to ever be able to pull this off since we're going back 3,000 years to Sinai.

0: Israelites were able to govern themselves looking directly to God. But something happened in the 18th century in the American colonies where this was possible because we were a dramatically religious culture, coming out of the 17th century and all the Christians that came over to escape, you know, religious oppression. Mm-hmm. So dramatically religious background. But then in the 18th century, the Great Awakening awakened people to this idea that we can look directly to God, we can be born again, and if we can govern ourselves, if I look to God, I don't need somebody, you know, putting a gun in my face for me to do the right thing. I'm going to be a person of virtue because I want to honor God. The founding generation understood that we have a population in America that behaves pretty well because they take God seriously. We've had revival up and down these 13 colonies thanks to the preaching of George Whitefield. I write about him in the book. And we are capable of trying to govern ourselves. And you know, that without that, we know it could have never happened. Again, all you need to do is look a couple of years later, look at the French Revolution, chaos, anarchy, bloodbath leading to a dictator. That was the French Revolution. So anybody wants to compare the French Revolution to the American Revolution, they couldn't be more different. And this was something that Americans really understood. We were a profoundly Christian population, that there's no escaping that. And as I think I mentioned, the British were dramatically irreligious, mocking of God, mocking of the religion of the New England Yankees. And so it's a moment in history that, you know, it's actually dramatically Protestant. I never really mm-hmm. understood that, even though they were believing in religious liberty. Mm-hmm. So, you know, you can be something different. A lot of them, I mean, even in my, I'm looking at the chapter in my book about when Samuel Adams gives that speech. He says, "We have this day restored the sovereign." He says at some point, he says, "Our forefathers threw off the yoke of popery in religion," right? This authoritarian, whatever. And he says, "And we have, in this declaring independence, we have the honor of leveling the popery of politics." In other words, this authoritarian stuff that didn't go so well for us religiously, and we had this thing called the Reformation. We're now having a Reformation politically. We're not going to have a king any more than we're going to have a pope. We're going to govern ourselves. It comes out of the Great Awakening. It comes out of the preaching of Whitefield. And so, to me, there's never been anything like it. It is our story, and we have an obligation to know the story. This is the time. If Americans know this story, we can go forward. But we've been forgetting it for, you know, many decades.
1: And the genius of it was we were able to maintain religious freedom and rights that come from God without saying that you had to be a certain denomination.
0: That's the key. That's the, you know what I, the way I see it, Frank, is I think that because of the criticisms of religion that come from the French Enlightenment, they were able to criticize themselves and really squeeze the Christian faith, say, what is really here? What is at the heart of it? And they thought at the heart of it is this idea of liberty, that it has to be free.
1: Yes.
0: I mean, in Boston, you know, they would give you 30 lashes for sinning, or when that was like a theocracy. By the time you get to the 1770s, they're saying, no, we need to have religious liberty so that we have freedom of religion. We're not going to force you to be a Congregationalist or this or that. That's a new idea. That's a big idea.
1: Much more with Eric Metaxas, his brand new book, Revolution, the birth of the greatest nation in the history of the world. And if you're in America, you're part of it. You need to know about it. Get the book, and we'll have a final segment with Eric right after this. Ladies and gentlemen, Frank Turek here. This coming week, I'll be down in Sarasota, Florida at the Florida Apologetics Con. That's at my friend Chip Bennett's church, Grace Community Church in Sarasota, Monday, Tuesday, 8th and 9th. Next weekend, I'll be with my friend Jack Graham down at Prestonwood Church in Dallas, Texas. I'll be doing the Sunday services. Hope to see you there. But I want to get back to my friend, the great Eric Metaxas, who deserves another round of applause, ladies and gentlemen, because I'm telling you, this book, Revolution, is a fabulous book, a one-stop shop for you to get informed as to why you have freedom now in the United States of America, why it might be actually slipping away and what you can do about it.

0: But Eric does such a great job telling stories, true life stories in here. And we got to talk about how God was involved in this, because there's something known as a miracle where God overpowers a natural law. But there are also instances of divine providence where God uses natural events in such a unusual way. You go, God was behind this. Eric, let's talk about George Washington about to be crushed up against the East River in Brooklyn in 1776. What happens?
1: Well, this is one of my favorite parts of the book. This is nuts. I got to say, I mean, first of all, there's no way to defend New York. Congress has told George Washington, like, you need to defend New York. And so he sends Charles Lee and others to build fortifications and blah, blah, blah. And I live in New York, and it's like, it is surrounded by water, and the British have the greatest navy in the history of the world. There is no way to succeed. But Washington's been told, you need to do this because, you know, New York Harbor leads to the Hudson, which goes all the way up. It's like this waterway that is totally strategic, that goes all the way up to Canada, obviously, if you know the story, and I tell that story. It's so strategic, we've got to defend New York. Well, good luck, because you can't do it. And so you got to try. So they try. There's a rout in the Battle of Long Island, the Battle of Brooklyn. The British outflank Washington's army. It's just miserable, really. The whole thing is miserable. So they're crouching against the East River on the Brooklyn side. And the British have an opportunity now to just end it all. This is August 1776. And the British, if they wanted now, they end it. It's over. It's strangling this in the cradle. It is over.
0: Because Washington can't get across the river into Manhattan. There's no Brooklyn Bridge.
1: Washington is pinned against the East River, and the British are surrounding him. So it's just a matter of time. Everybody knows it's a matter of time. And the British are coming forward, but they don't really end it. They hesitate because the Battle of Bunker Hill the previous year had been such a bloodbath. General Howe is kind of like, we don't need that. We'll just go slow and we'll do a siege and we'll choke them. And they're not going anywhere. They can't.
0: And ladies and gentlemen, General Howe, as Eric says in the book Revolution, was the guy that Washington forced out of Brooklyn. I mean, sorry, out of Boston. Yes. And so now he has a chance just months later to end the war and kill Washington and his army in New York. What happens?
1: So this is it. And now, so they're up against the East River. They can't cross the East River, to escape to Manhattan. Why? Because the British have their navy, and their navy is just waiting to kind of swoop up the river. They'll be like sitting ducks. So Washington is stuck there. They don't know what to do. Long story short, he, because of the hesitation, the bizarre hesitation of General Howe, there is a moment where Washington says, maybe it's possible for us to escape across the East River because the winds have shifted. There's been a big nor'easter and the boats can't come up the East River. Maybe there's a moment for us to escape. So Washington initiates this huge evacuation of 9,000 men under the cover of night. The moment the British know this is happening, they're going to swoop in. So it's got to be secret. It's crazy. And the sun is about to rise, and more than a third of the army has not yet made it across. So this is going to be a nightmare. Once the British see what is happening, it is over. And everybody reports that a strange fog settled over the British and the American camps where you couldn't see, you know, 15 feet in front of you. If there's a man standing there, you wouldn't see the man. It was a bizarre thing that made it so that when the sun rose, it was still impossible for anybody to see anything. So they kept going, and they were able to get every single one of the troops across the river. And the moment the last guy gets off, the fog lifts, and the British look around, and they're like, what happened? Oh, they've escaped. I mean, it's so bizarre, and they all saw it as miraculous. And that's kind of the clearest example, because The war should have been over in August 1776 because of this crazy thing. I mean, the retreat itself is miraculous and bizarre, but the fog just makes it like 10 times 10, where the Americans are able to keep fighting. And Washington later on, over and over and over, says, how many times did we see Providence intervene? He just knows this is a sacred cause. God is with us. And if we honor God, we might survive. We might make it. But you see this over and over, and Washington says it over and over. This is not hyperbole, oh, we're trusting in God. No, they were actually, they knew that apart from God, they cannot succeed. But with God, they can succeed. And I think I said it, the British had just the opposite attitude. They were really decadent, irreligious, really mocking religion and mocking the faith of the Americans. And so you see, it's a real battle between good and evil. I mean, it's kind of astonishing how the British were, they were brutal. They were not fighting the war. I mean, as much as Washington was saying, we're going to fight God's way, we're going to treat our enemies with dignity, the British were just the opposite. We're going to crush you. We're going to hire Hessian mercenaries and Native Americans to terrorize you, to murder and torture civilians. We're going to do everything to terrorize you. And when Americans surrendered to the British, in many cases, the British murdered them. They didn't say, okay, we're going to imprison you. They murdered them with their bayonets. And then the prisons are so horrible that most of the Americans who were imprisoned died. I mean, it's gruesome and horrible, and the British were really wicked. I mean, I can't overstate this. It was something that came to me in my research, that this is a dramatic culture clash, that the Americans are by and large godly, and the British were by and large ungodly, and it's a clash between good and evil. In many cases, it's dramatic, and I had not known that. And I think that comes out in my book too, that you think this is not just a war, you know, between good guys and bad guys, sort of. I mean, this is really between good and evil. It's kind of a dramatic story. And so you have all these miracles, and then you have the way one side conducted itself and the way the other side. It's a very dramatic contrast. The decadence of the British, I mean, I write quite a bit about that. It's kind of amazing how decadent they were. It was really dramatically irreligious culture in among the British elites, and I make that clear because it's important.
0: So much sacrifice that these men had to endure in order to bring freedom to what we enjoy now. We've only got a few minutes left, Eric, but yeah. The book is Revolution, ladies and gentlemen. Just give us 2 minutes on Thomas Nelson at Yorktown.
1: Yeah,
0: what he sacrificed for the war effort.
1: Well, I mean, this is almost funny. I mean, Yorktown is where Thomas Nelson lived. And I forget, was he the governor at the time? I can't remember, but he was a big deal. And the British had taken over Yorktown. And of course, we are besieging Yorktown. This is the end of the war, or ends up being the end of the war when we win. So we're besieging Yorktown. And the British, of course, the officers take the finest homes, so they're living in his home. So the first house that the Americans are bombarding to smithereens is his home.
0: And he tells them to, doesn't he?
1: And he doesn't say anything. He knows it, and he goes, that's just the way it is, right? And actually, no, I'm sorry. I think it was his great uncle's home.
0: Okay, all right.
1: But this is his relative, right? And so when the Americans are done pulverizing his uncle's house, which is a stately brick mansion, pulverized by the Americans, they're kind of done, and they're like looking for other targets, and they say to him, where else should we aim our cannons? And he goes, well, you should try this house over here. That was his house. He's pointing to his house, knowing that this is for the war effort. And you see this over and over again. It's about the war effort. It's about what is right and good and true. It's not about me. And you see that in the character of Washington. We haven't talked about that. Washington's selflessness, his character was astonishing in dramatic contrast to the British side. I mean, the British, General Howe, who was Washington's counterpart, was known to have a mistress. Everybody knew. Everyone, it's so They were so decadent that, like, well, of course he has a mistress while he's, you know, on the road here in America. What's the big deal? They really embraced a culture of decadence among the British elites, and Washington was selfless and godly, and there are heroes like Nathan Hale. I write a whole chapter on him, one of the great Christian heroes of our history, of American history. And in the Ken Burns PBS documentary, which I don't recommend,

0: It mentions him. It gives him 10 seconds. Yeah. I mean, it's a 12-hour documentary. It gives him 10 seconds. I mean, these stories need to be told. We need to know who the heroes were. We need to, you know, we need to celebrate them and honor them in how we live. And the first way we can honor them is by knowing their names, knowing their stories, telling our kids their stories. It is vital that we get back to knowing this so that every American or most Americans know this history. It is exciting and it makes you want to be a better person. It makes you want to, you know, you start realizing like, okay, I have this debt to these heroes. I need to give back. I need to, you know, pay into the system. I need to do my bit for liberty in America. I need to get involved. I need to, I mean, again, Washington and these others, they were dramatically selfless individuals, but they knew they could trust God with the outcome, and they you know, they really did.
1: Get the book Revolution, ladies and gentlemen, by my guest Eric Metaxas, The Birth of the Greatest Nation in the History of the World. You are going to be encouraged by it and informed. Eric's going to be on the road, too. He's going to be out in Idaho, California, everywhere.
0: If you just go to my website, ericmetaxas.com, I'm going to be in your neck of the woods wherever you live. So please come and get a book signed.
1: Thanks, Eric. Great as always. See you, brother.
2: Dr. Frank Turek is equipping people to think clearly about faith, truth, and today's toughest cultural issues. This is just the starting point. If you're ready to go deeper, explore Cross-Examined online courses at crossexamined.org.

Hello and welcome to North Dakota Family Matters. I'm your host, Mark Joritzma with North Dakota Family Alliance. Today's talk is about political discord. I want to read you something that a member of our staff wrote. His name is Jacob Thompson. He's been with us for about 3 years, and he's been through two legislative sessions. And I'd like you to hear his take on the legislature. As we near the end of the 69th legislative session, many bills have been successful in both the House and Senate. But what happens after a bill passes both chambers? If amendments were made in the bill's second chamber, the original chamber has the opportunity to either concur or not concur with those changes. Sometimes a conference committee needs to be formed with three members of each chamber who then hash out the details of the bill and amendments to create a unified version of the bill that both chambers can hopefully accept. I respect and admire how our legislators work toward compromise and goals that benefit all North Dakotans, despite having to deal with some controversial topics. I sometimes think that the legislative process bears a lot of similarities to how parents endeavor to blend their differing backgrounds, beliefs, and ideas to ultimately benefit their children and families. I grew up in a loving home with parents who had different political views, and sometimes common ground felt elusive. My parents' clashing viewpoints created ample opportunity for negotiation and compromise within our family. My siblings and I often got swept in long-winded debates during family dinners, which could get quite spirited as opposing sides presented their arguments while passing the breadbasket. My father was a staunch old-school Democrat who followed politics closely and could often be found behind the latest newspaper, working in the garage while listening to political radio, or with his nose buried in the newest political bestseller. His firm opinions came easily and were well supported by his own research and experiences. My mother, on the other hand, was more independent in her thinking and would carefully evaluate each candidate on their own accord and not necessarily that of their party. How did she vote? She'd rarely tell us, but we knew she leaned more to the right than the left. She felt the best thing she could do was teach us to seek God in those important decisions and encourage us to make them for ourselves based on His guidance. Holidays especially could lead to an abundance of political fireworks as visiting relatives' politics entered the mix, but my parents were careful to demonstrate respect and love for each other and other family members despite any political discord. There were often passionate discussions, but they were closely followed by games and boisterous laughter. Even living amongst disputing ideas, I experienced peace. Ronald Reagan famously stated at Eureka College's 1982 commencement address, "Peace is not the absence of conflict, but the ability to cope with conflict by peaceful means." I always understood my parents were ultimately on the same team, working toward the same goals for our family. I'd like to believe that the same is true of North Dakota governmental leaders. I've been encouraged this session by the sincere and diligent efforts of those called to serve as representatives and senators for our great state. From my observation, it is not an easy task that they have courageously undertaken, whether Republican or Democrat. I'm thankful for their efforts and appreciate the respect shown both on the floor and in committee when there are conflicts and compromises necessary to move forward. One could equate our legislature to a big family with a diverse group of opinions and backgrounds.

0: My frame was not hidden from you when I was made in the secret place.
1: When I was woven together in the depths of the earth, your eyes saw my unformed body.